That was the song Montana Girl by Ben Bullington from his album Lazy Moon. Ben was a doctor in Montana, working in Big Timber, then White Sulphur Springs. He retired from medicine and worked on writing and performing some great music. Cancer took him too young, but he left some great albums for us to listen to. I think I'm going to keep going here for this show for quite a bit of it and remember some more of the Montana musicians, and mostly around the Bozeman area that were gone too soon. I'm going to start out here with a great member of our community. Bozeman recently lost Kells Cook. He was a fantastic part of the local music scene. He grew up in Billings, Montana, then he moved to Bozeman and started rocking here. He spent some time in Bozeman before moving to Seattle, then Austin, then to Nashville, before he made his way back to Bozeman finally. He worked at Cactus Records in Bozeman until he opened his own shop, the Wax Museum, a place that a lot of us in town love to visit. It required a little planning before you made a visit to the Wax Museum, because inevitably I spent quite a bit of time talking music with Kells. He was an encyclopedia of musical knowledge, and he loved to share all of the things that he had learned, so he's going to be sorely missed. When he first moved to Bozeman, he got into a band called the Beat Nothings, so I thought I'd play you a little fantastic slice of garage rock that they recorded called Bit of a Drag. I'm going to follow that up with a song from Kells' band, The Million Sellers, that he recorded when he was living down in Nashville. It's called My Last Paycheck. It's the lead-in cut off their 2016 album, Sufficiently Rude.

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3: That was My Last Paycheck by The Million Sellers. Before that, the Beat Nothings did Bit of a Drag. That song is on a compilation called Without Warning, Early Montana Punk, Post-Punk, New Wave, and Hardcore from 1979 to 91. The Bozeman music scene has lost a lot of people far too soon, like a lot of music scenes. One of the big shocks a few years ago was the passing of Joe Knapp. He was a keystone of Bozeman music. So I wanted to play you a song by Joe's band, Slow Mo Joe and the No-Shows. It's called So Very Hip. I'm going to follow that up with a song by a band called Moth, that stands for Men of the Hofbrau. One of the key members, Joe Kirshner, passed away 2 years ago, and he was another pillar of the Bozeman music scene. So I'm going to play you a Moth cut called Sam.

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5: All right, remembering the Joes, Joe Kirshner and Joe Knapp there? That last song was Sam by Moth. It features Joe Kirshner on keys from their album 3455. Before that, Slow-Mo Joe and the No-Shows did So Very Hip from their album Shaleface Ungulate. You are listening to WVYL. I'm your host, Bob Wall, playing you some Montana music for this hour. Next up, I want to play a song by Bipolar Ben and the Touchers. They were a big deal on the indie scene here in Bozeman. Ben Spangler also left us far too soon. Decided to play their song February 22nd, 1975. I'll leave it as an exercise for you, dear listener, to determine the significance of that date.

That was February 22nd, 1975 by Bipolar Ben and the Touchers from their album The Underwater Fascist. Next up, I'm going to play a couple cuts by a band whose members are all still going strong, the Love Darts. They do a lot to remind us about the history of rock in the Bozeman area. They keep the rock and roll flame going, and they play songs from a lot of previous Bozeman bands along with their great originals. So I want to play a song from their album Neon Girls called 24-Hour Twilight Circuit. That actually mentions Slow-Mo Joe with a hat tip to the filling station, a Bozeman area music staple. I'll follow that up with another song from that album called White Lightning that was written by Noel Lacey, another Bozeman musician that left far too early.

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4: Going to keep it going here with a song by the Bozeman band King Ropes. It's called Radio Jane. The Love Darts actually have a song by that name, but this is a completely different one, although it does tip its hat to the Love Darts. I'm going to follow that up with something that's a little more country, a song from the new album Begin Again by the Dead Yellers, and it's called Learn to Ride. Joe Knapp was a member of the Dead Yellers for a long time, so it feels like it fits in here.

That was Learn to Ride from the Dead Yellers. Before that, King Ropes did Radio Jane from their newest album, Idaho. I'll throw in another country song here from a band around Bozeman, Little Jane and the Pistol Whips. From their album, Long Road Ahead, play a song about the unions. Of course, Montana has a long history of union activity. Most of it centered around the mining operations in Butte, Montana. But here's one called Collarat-a-Rat by Little Jane and the Pistol Whips.

That was Little Jane and the Pistol Whips, Colorado Rat from their album Long Road Ahead. Gonna keep going here with some folk and Americana, I think. Want to remind you again, you're listening to WVYL, a pop-up radio station sponsored by Vinylthon. Next up, I think I'll play you a cut by Lena Marie Schiffer from her new album, House of Sky. It's called World on Fire. Followed that by Lena Rich with Apocalypse, the lead-in cut from her album King Tide.

That was Lena Rich with Apocalypse. Before that, Lena Marie Schifford did World on Fire. I want to finish up today's show with a cut from the Bozeman duo Story Hill called Paradise Lost. It's a look at the inexorable change that's come to Bozeman and really so many other communities across the country. We have to tolerate change, but a lot of times it feels bad, and that's definitely what's going on in a lot of the country. And I think Chris and Johnny of Story Hill capture that feeling really well in this song.

That was Story Hill with Paradise Lost. I'm Bob Wall, your host for the past hour of music on WVYL. I hope you enjoyed this sampler of some of the great music being created in Bozeman and Southwest Montana. Feature a lot of Montana music on KGVM Bozeman, 95.9 FM, or streaming at kgvm.org if you'd like to check out more. 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

Taj Mahal and Rai Cooter. You just heard Taj Mahal and Rai Cooter with I Shall Not Be Moved. 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

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Every Saturday night from 7 to

A track off the album Habibi Funk. Habibi Funk with Music de Carnaval. We heard Time of the Season, a rendition by The Zombies. Before that, we heard Tony Benfegali with Free Blow, dub version, also off the Habibi Funk album. We heard Princess Leia's theme, Star Wars Lo-Fi, by Mick and Tanoshi. And we started that set off with Numa Crew, Tough, off the album Shanker's Chant.

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So tonight on the Eclectic Elevator Evening Show, we are going to delve into a little bit of the theme of Indigenous Peoples Day. So stay tuned every Saturday night for a new episode. All right, this is your community radio. We're listening to Tool right now in the background off the album Undertow. Let's get this going.

0: And let's see here. 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
0: Vous écoutez la radio communauté, KGVM Bozeman, 95.9. Et ce soir, Unclaimed Freight, l'édition 21. Gardez votre béton sur la glace. What do you guys got to say to that?
2: Pretty good. I don't know. It sounded right. I have no idea.
0: So what I just didn't want anybody to feel left out.
2: Yeah.
0: So what I said was, how you doing, my friends? 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And you are tuned into Unclaimed Freight, issue number 21. Keep your stick on the ice.
2: Nice.
0: So, you know, I realized that... did you guys ever see the Red Green show?
2: I don't think so.
0: He was a nut from Michigan, but he used to say that, keep your stick on the ice. But so did my peewee hockey coach.
2: That's what came to my mind, was my, like, right. really young hockey coach, to keep the stick on the ice.
0: Right, and it morphed into...
2: Shot, and a quick shot's better than a good shot.
0: Right, and it morphed into, as you're going by the coach, into... Yeah. Stick ice. Stick ice. So anyway, that's what we're doing tonight. Gardez votre béton sur la glace. And we have a weird show tonight, but that's kind of the way we like it. We're just going to go ahead and get started here.
3: Again, and Guerrero tried to flash.

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0: All right. It is half past the hour, and you are listening to KGBM 95.9 Bozeman, KGBM.org, community radio. And you are tuned into the Unclaimed Freight show, where tonight our theme is Keep Your Stick on the Ice. So we started out with Low, When I Go Deaf, The Chips, Rubber Biscuit. Some of you may remember that scene in Mean Streets when Harvey Keitel is in the bar and he's trashed. Barry White, It's Ecstasy When You Lay Down Next to Me. Jackie Wilson, Lonely Teardrops. The Meters, Just Kiss My Baby. Medeski, Martin and Wood, Sugarcraft. Muddy Waters, Feel Like I'm Going Home. And Duke Ellington, Blues in Orbit. And that gave me an idea for next week's show. Like, maybe it should be Unclaimed Freight Launches Deep Space Probe.
1: Sounds okay. Good. Yeah. I'm into that.
0: Unclaimed Freight in Orbit.
2: 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Live from orbit. 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
0: All right, so we got a couple PSAs, and we're going to check in with our pal John. And who wants to read the PSAs?
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0: All right. 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
0: You're getting there, yeah. 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
0: All right. That sounded great. So what else are we doing? We good?
5: We're great.
0: Are we jumping back in? Yeah?
3: Yeah.
0: Okay. Anything stuck in your craw tonight, John? Here we go.
4: Not to rant, but corner crossing has been on a lot of people's minds and in the media the last several days. So corner crossing is this idea that our public land, which is owned by the federal government, is blocked in some places.
0: 900,000 acres of places.
4: More than 900,000 acres.
0: In Montana.
4: More than that. We got millions and millions. It's blocked in Montana. I don't know, it's 8 or 10 or 12 million. So what happened is back in the day, the federal government owned a bunch of land that we stole from the Indians. But we didn't have any money. So we told these railroad companies, hey, if you build railroads, you get the settlers out west, we'll give you every other section of land.
0: Right.
4: And you create this checkerboard of land. And so, for instance, in the Crazy Mountains, if you look at a map, it's all checkerboarded out, right? And so for a long time, the settlers, people who actually moved out here and covered wagons and that stuff, they had to be able to cross corners to get to their homesteads. Because back in the day, if you homestead land for 10 years or whatever, you could then take that land that became yours, the Homestead Act, right? And so you had to cross corners in order to get to your homestead. I mean, otherwise you wouldn't be able to homestead. And so fast forward to the early 1970s, and the federal government ended the Homestead Act in this federal law called the Federal Land Policy Management Act. And at the time when the federal government ended the Homestead Act, they said all the power, that all the rights that we gave to those homesteaders, the settlers, we're taking back to ourselves. And so the ability to cross corners that the federal government gave to the settlers, they took back to themselves. And so today, there's a bunch of private property interests that say you're not allowed to cross corners, which is total BS, because it's always been that you can cross corners. You had to be able to cross corners in order to homestead. And so there's a bunch of people in court right now. The lieutenant governor jurist, who used to be a professor at University of Montana Law School, evidently she's telling people they shouldn't be crossing corners. There's been a bunch of lawsuits filed. It's becoming a really hot topic for a lot of people. In Montana, if you hunt, you want to be able to cross corners to get this amazing hunting property. So this public land. So this is really important.
0: That's the kind of thing where we should be able to call our representatives, right?
4: Absolutely, man.
0: Yeah.
4: Absolutely.
0: That's a big issue, and it's an important issue. All right, we're going to jump back in and see where we go. Let me see here.

Morgan, Jack Nine. On in time. 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

0: sleeping up on over on that little bone, but I'm doing it up on over that little do that. Ship the button, do the little down, shoo out. Shoo it in the body, the doing it, the body, the doing it, the body, the doing it.
1: What do you say?

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0: All right, we faded out because we didn't want to go there just yet. You are Nous Écoute, La Radio Communauté, KGBM 95.9. All right, KGBM 95.9 FM Bozeman, or KGVM.org, and it has just gone past the top of the hour. And you are tuned into Unclaimed Freight, and tonight the theme is Keep Your Stick on the Ice. All right, I'm going to quick run by what we just listened to. Let's see. Well, we'll just do it again. The Jokers, Whisper, old New York City doo-wop. Mavis Staples, You Are Not Alone. Douglas, Jocko Henderson, a little bit of everything. Dizzy Gillespie, Ooh Papa Da. Albert King, Crosscut Saw. Anna King, If Somebody Told You. Elsie May, All of Me. And Marva Whitney, It's My Thing, Not Your Thing. So the last, three tracks, they were all James Brown artists when he had People Records running. And let's see, what else? Where are we at? What are you thinking, John? Anything burning up?
1: What do you got? Neighborhood character. When you protect it, there's a lot of push to build skyscrapers, huge buildings, 90 feet tall in Bozeman, and a lot of people are saying, hey, that's not... Oh, there's a lot of people saying, hey, that's not the Bozeman that I grew up in, that's not the Bozeman I love and know. And so we are at a crossroads here in Bozeman. Mm-hmm. What do we want our town to look like?
0: Right, right. And that ties directly into affordable housing.
1: And mixed income development, right? I mean,
0: yep.
1: There's this idea that the city provides some incentives. If you provide some affordable housing, you can build taller buildings, which sounds okay, I guess. But the problem is that they're tiny little studios, you know, 400, 300 square feet places. And they build these huge luxury mansions, apartments, and put these little shoeboxes in the corner. And they call that affordable housing. It's not dignified. It's kind of garbage.
0: Yeah, we need our commissioners and incoming deputy, let's be clear, deputy mayor, Doug Fisher, to do something.
1: To listen to the people. I mean,
0: exactly.
1: We don't want huge buildings in Bozeman where it's a bunch of luxury housing no one can afford.
0: Right. Perfect. I agree with that 100%. All right. Do you guys got anything burning up on your minds? No?
2: No.
1: I got one more thing I got to say.
0: Okay.
1: KGVM is a nonprofit. 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
0: Boom.
1: To keep bringing you guys some good music.
0: Yeah, there you go. $50, somebody out there. 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All right, we're going to jump back into it with some Curtis Mayfield.

I got to go to the other end of the tree. Going up.

Back home and I ain't gonna be no

0: And we are back. You are listening to KGVM 95.9 Bozeman, KGVM.org, the mirror of the Gallatin Valley. And I'm going to, you are listening to Unclaimed Freight with SP, Sticks, Jers, and John. And I'm going to go through what we've listened to. The great Curtis Mayfield. Move on up. Fred Wesley and the JBs, I'm Paying Taxes, What Am I Buying? And Madhu Mokhtar, Ilana. I think that's got us caught up because that Curtis track alone was, I think, 9 minutes long. So it's the bottom of the hour, and we are going to do a couple underwriters. Whoever has it.
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0: All right. Thanks, Styx. Okay. I guess we're gonna continue onwards. And I'm not sure where we're going here exactly. Oh, I know. So, fairly late career Ella Fitzgerald, who to me is just sort of transcendent of like any kind of category, you know, genre, whatever. She's just Ella, right? And but I was looking at this record. This is like from the early 70s. And check out this band. Tommy Flanagan, Joe Pass, Ray Brown, Louis Belson, Harry Edison, Clark Terry, Zoot Sims, and Eddie Lockjaw Davis. I mean, how bad can it be? You know? So we're gonna give that a shot and see what we think.

0: right, that's going to do it for this week's Unclaimed Freight. Thanks for listening, and we'll catch you all next week.
1: 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And I want to welcome you to Rummaging in the Stash. I'm your host, Bob Wall. 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

0: 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We hope you like what you hear and hope you'll enjoy this episode of Rummaging in the Stash. On this beautiful spring evening out there in the Bozeman area, I've got a show that was recorded down at the filling station on the 2nd of May of 2026. Tiny Iota had their album release party down at the filler, and it was a three-band night. Cherry Fox opened things up, and then Stone Fruit played, and Tiny Iota performed their album release set after that. So I've got them all recorded. I do have to confess that I went down and set up a recorder there, and then I went over to Tune Up and saw King Ropes and came back and managed to catch the end of Tiny Iota's set, at least. So I got two shows in one night, and so I'm going to play this one for you. We're going to start out with the set by Cherry Fox.
1: Hello, filling station. Hi, thank you for being here for the Tiny Iota release show. Thank you to Connor for having me. My name is McLean. I go by Cherry Fox. I'm just going to play some tunes for you, get you all warmed up. But thanks again for coming. Seriously.

tonight is especially exciting. This is a night of new things. That song was brand new, but a lot of the songs I'm playing today with my bandmates Eli and James are really old, but this is the first time I'm playing with them. So yeah, really exciting. 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I'm gonna play one more by myself. It's also super new. 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

Sorry, y'all, it's humid in here.

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Finding good people to play with in a town like Bozeman might be easy, but playing with good people and who are also talented is kind of hard to come by. 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

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Yeah, say hell yeah for Tiny Iota. 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

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You're right there. So a lot of these songs I wrote forever ago, and some of them I'm happy to keep playing, and these are a few of them. But I'm also ready for whatever comes next, so thank you guys for listening. These songs are almost 10 years old. Time out.

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This one's a personal favorite of mine. It's called Rise Below. All these are on Spotify, by the way. They're just really old.

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Love y'all. 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

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This one's actually my favorite. This one's called Mother Nature. Thank you again for being here. Stick around for Stone Fruit and Tiny Iota.

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1: That was Cherry Fox live at the Filling Station on the 2nd of May of 2026, opening up the show for the Tiny Iota album release party. The new album's called Unending Bent, and you can pick up CDs of it. I'm sure they have them down at Cactus. You can probably track down Connor. He might be able to fish one up for you as well. So I'm going to keep going here right after I remind you that this is KGVM Bozeman. 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We were around before that, but we're not actually a radio station until that day. I'm going to keep going with the sets from the 2nd of May, right after I thank a couple more of our underwriters for their support.
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1: 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Humphreys McGee for three nights, Thursday through Saturday, June 4th through 6th. Tom Catmull on Sunday, June 7th, and many more. You can find more information, schedules, and tickets at pinecreeklodgemontana.com. They hope to see you soon for some music between the pines. The second band up down at the Filler on the 2nd of May was Stone Fruit. They've got an album release party coming up in June, I believe. They'll talk about it during their set a little bit more, but they did a great set as well. They've got a couple of singles that they've released recently. I found them out there on Bandcamp, so you can too. I'd like to make another shameless plug for people to buy their music instead of renting it. The artists get a lot more support that way, and that's an important thing for everyone to do. So hope you'll go out there and check out some of this stuff on, if not on physical media, then on copies, digital copies that you download instead of streaming. So anyway, Stone Fruit is up next on Rummaging in the Stash here on KGVM.

Hello. 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
1: 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Oh, and we're Stone Fruit. If perchance you're feeling flush with cash and you want to buy a cool t-shirt that I made in my backyard, we're selling them. Everything that is printed is thrifted, which is cool, I think. 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
1: Memorize them.
0: I like one of the ones, it starts with a D and it's a long word.

0: song comes out in a few weeks, and then it will be followed by our debut album on June 27th. Please look forward to it. It's going to be really fun. The Rialto is hosting our album release party on the 27th, and a bunch of people are coming in to play it. It's going to be really, really,
1: really
0: fun.
1: Yeah.
0: This is my loveliest, deviest song.

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Like he said, we make it all in the garage. It's really fun to thrift your own merch because you end up with all the colors you like.

We've been Stone Fruit. This is our last song of the evening. Most of the things you heard tonight are on our album coming out very soon. We're so grateful to Tiny Iota and Cherry Fox for sharing the stage with us tonight and for inviting us in.

That was Stone Fruit, live at the Filler on May 2nd, 2026, the Tiny Iota album release party. This is KGVM Bozeman, the audio mirror of the Gallatin Valley. 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I'm your host, Bob Wall. 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We've got the Tiny Iota set queued up and ready to roll, but I do want to thank a couple more of our sponsors for their support before we jump into it. 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

0: 6:30 to close, and on Sunday from 5 to 9. They host bluegrass on Tuesday, open jam and open mic on Wednesday, karaoke on Thursday, live bands on Friday, DJs on Saturday, and a tango lesson and an open tango dance on Sunday. 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Thanks, Grey Dog, for hosting live music and supporting community radio. We better get a rolling now with the last act of the evening down at the Filler on May 2nd. It was Tiny Iota doing their album release for Unending Bent. So kick back and enjoy.
1: Hey everybody, thanks for being here. We are Tiny Iota.

really nice of y'all to be here and be listening. It's nice. And we like I said, we're Tiny Iota. If you don't know, now you know. Yeah, we're gonna play some songs. Just put out an album today. It's available everywhere. The CDs to buy. Hope you like it. Been having these songs for a long time, so they're your problem now. 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

Thank you.

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I mean, all these songs, I've fucking playing all the album for years. 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

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So yeah, we've been playing a lot of these songs for a couple of years now, but a lot of the songs on the album we've had for a second, but we don't get as much live treatment. They're kind of they're picky, you know? They're like prima donnas. And this is one of those songs, so hopefully you like it. Hopefully it's coming out to play tonight. It's called A Spade.

spade. 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Alright, this next song is gonna go out to my parents who surprised me tonight. Came over from Helena. God bless you, Kim and Will. Thank you for giving birth to me and coming tonight. Also, there's some other Helena delegation that is here. So Montana Bachman and Colton Hash, thank you also for coming some distance. Thanks everyone else for coming to this. No, not to diminish y'all. Thank you for being here, sincerely, from my heart. Bozeman, what up? yeah, this song's called Dig.

Thank you, thank you. Thanks for sticking around, everybody. You're real nice people. Yo, what up, guys? Yeah, we're also playing with Pillowcase at the end of the month, 23rd, in Belgrade at the Castle, with Stonefruit. It's going to be a good show. I'm excited to see that space. It's going to be good. Pillowcase is rad. Also, thank you to Stonefruit and for playing tonight. Awesome. And Cherry Fox is the new band. Very great. I enjoyed all of it. I hope all of you guys loved it, too. Very nice. Very nice people helped to make this come together. Sarah on the door. Yay! Shout out. What up? Got Mark on sound. Beautiful people. Got Jeff at the bar. So many nice people in my life. This is the song that kicks off the album called No Skip. And that's also a suggestion for listening to the album. Yeah, you see what I did there? Yeah. A little, all right.

thrilled to join us on stage. Blessed are us. And yeah, he's gonna play some pedal steel for us in a couple of songs. All the way from Butte, Montana. All right. What to say? Nice people, thank the nice people. The nice people came to listen to play music. Okay. Made the album. It was like a year and a half ago. We just recorded in a couple of days and a couple more days with vocals. It was pretty boring. Basin. We recorded in Basin with Phil Janzik. Nice guy. Did us a solid. What is it about? This guy. I don't know if it's Heckler. Are we good, Nate? Okay, thank God. This song is called Okie Dokie.

Napier, goddamn. He recorded on one song on the album, and I was like, should I ask him to do the whole goddamn thing? It sounds so good. But he's playing a few with us. All right, this next song is another song, and you're about to hear it.

Thank you. 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That's my girlfriend. We just kissed. Thank you. all right, this is a song called Angel Up Makeup. This is for you, Scott. This is a little freak.

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My pleasure, yeah. Thank you guys for sticking around. We just have a couple more and then we're done. I don't know. In the eyes of the beholder. All right, this is the one, Chris, now. Oh, by the way, this is Chris's last show with us. Yeah. Don't worry, he's gonna be a beagle around town. You can see him beagling all over. But thanks for playing with us, buddy. He did his turn in Tiny. Like Graham, who I don't know if he's still here, but once called this the most quittable band in Bozeman. So it's part of the long lineage of that. But anyways, it's been good. Connor is still playing with me. The god, Connor Lockenbrock. The god. Love him. Love you guys. Thanks, everybody. Some old shit. Here we go.

0: thank you. Tony, I love all you guys. Thank you for being here. See you soon. Hope you like the record.
1: That was Tiny Iota, their album release show down at the Filler on May 2nd, 2026. Again, that new album, Unending Bent, you can find out there in the world. Maybe you can find it down at Cactus. So, hope you'll go check it out and check out some of the other music from some of the great bands here in the Bozeman area and throughout Montana. It's been a pretty productive time for new releases for Montana bands, so... you know, keep an ear out and go check them out. You can buy a lot of this stuff on Bandcamp. There's another service called Qobuz, Q-O-B-U-Z. And just about everything that I've seen out there streaming on Spotify, I've been able to find and buy on Qobuz as well. So you can buy it and download it there. So hope you'll support your local musicians, go out to shows, buy merch, buy their recordings, and keep the scene rolling. That wraps up the live show recordings for this week's Rummaging in the Stash. I do this every Tuesday night at 7 p.m. And I think I'm going to play a couple of album cuts to get us up to the 10 o'clock hour. DJ Ben will be taking over with the digital waiting room. Before that, I'm going to thank one more of our underwriters for their support. The May edition of the Stand-Up Pop-Up, Bozeman's own live early evening short format stand-up comedy showcase, is scheduled for Saturday, May 16th, 2026 at Apre Brewing at 1216 West Lincoln here in Bozeman. This month's issue features performances from Good Time Charlie Mullick, longtime Montana radio personality and stand-up comic, CJ Smith, co-director at Prickly Pear Productions and stand-up comic, Cubby Johnson, the last best comedy barkeep and a stand-up comic, and Nick Shegalev, shady undercover operative, and, you guessed it, stand-up comic. You getting the idea yet? You are invited to come and share some good cheer with this crew on Saturday, May 16th at 6 p.m. It's 21 and up. Good beer, good laughs, and good times with the stand-up pop-up. I mentioned at the start of the show that I had gone down to the Filler, set up a recorder to get this album release show, and then snuck off to Tune Up to watch King Ropes. They had a full band. A completely local lineup now, and I was pretty anxious to get to see the new band, so I went and did that, and then got back to the Filler to catch the end of Tiny Iota. So I thought I would play you a King Rope song off of their newest album, Idaho. I'm going to play you Succulent Thief, and then Lena Rich, I recorded her down at Tune Up 3 or 4 weeks ago as well. She's got her album King Tide out. I'm going to finish things off with Spelling Out Your Name.

0: That was Lena Rich spelling out your name. Before that, King Ropes did Succulent Thief. That wraps up tonight's Rummaging in the Stash. I'm your host, Bob Wall. I'll be back again next Tuesday night at 7 to do it again. Hope you'll keep it locked right here. DJ Ben up next with the Digital Waiting Room, picking a subgenre of electronic music to focus on tonight. So hope you'll stay tuned for that, and have a great night, everyone. The following episode of Nocturnal Transmissions originally aired on KGVM Bozeman on Wednesday, May 6th, 2026 at 8 p.m. KGVM thanks Whistlepig Korean for their support of our programming. 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
1: 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I'm your host, DJ Chester. Tonight we have a bunch of vinyl that we are going to be rocking and rolling for you tonight. Tonight is a punk rock night, so I'm going to get started with some Amyl and the Sniffers. We're going to do double features here. Two songs from each artist in alphabetical order. We're going to get A through J today. And we'll see where we go from there. You're listening to KGVM 95.9 Bozeman. And here's Amyl and the Sniffers.

All right. That is Amel and the Sniffers. We had Starfire 500 there right off the bat, followed by Gacked on Anger. We're going to see if this other turntable will work here, and we're going to move on to some Anti-Flag.

0: So all you fascists are 6 feet deep indeed. That was Anti-Flag with The Criminals. We're going to switch over to some Bad Religion now. Thank you all for joining me on KGVM Bozeman 95.9. This is Community Radio. And let's get a little shout out to some of our underwriters here.
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And if you are joining us tonight, we are listening to punk rock. We just listened to the Beastie Boys there, because the Beastie Boys are punk rock. We had Fight for Your Right to Party and Brass Monkey. This is off of their Greatest Hits album, Beastie Boys Music, that came out in 2020. And we're going to take a sharp turn into the 80s, which is where the Beastie Boys started, and listen to some Black Flag right now.

feels good to feel I won. 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Spray paint the walls. 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

Welcome in, everybody. You are listening to KGVM Bozeman 95.9. We're going through my punk rock record collection in alphabetical order. We're doing double features of all of the artists here. And we're on to the B's, and we're going to get going with some Blondie with Atomic.

So there was this woman, and she was on an airplane, and she's flying to meet her fiance, sailing high above the largest ocean on planet Earth, and she was seated next to this man who, you know, she had tried to start conversations, and the only thing she'd heard him say was just to order his Bloody Mary. And when she was sitting there and she was reading this really arduous magazine article about a third world country that she couldn't even pronounce the name of, and she's feeling very bored and very despondent, and then suddenly there was this huge mechanical failure, and one of the engines gave out, and they started just falling. In 30,000 feet, the pilot's on the microphone, and he's saying, I'm sorry, oh my God, I'm sorry, I'm apologizing, and she looks at the man, and she says, where are we going? And he looks at her, and he says, we're going to a party. It's a birthday party. It's your birthday party. Happy birthday, darling. We love you very, very, very, very, very, very, very much. And then he starts humming this little tune, and it kind of goes like this. It's kind of 1, 2, 1, 2, 3, 4.

0: 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And if you swear that they're...
1: 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We are spinning some vinyl tonight. If you happen to be on twitch.com/Chester_town, we've got the video feed up. The two turntables are rolling. And if you're listening on the radio, you're listening to KGVM Bozeman 95.9. We've got a punk rock playlist tonight. We're having a little bit of a mellow dip down into Bright Eyes. Not technically punk rock, definitely emo, but I love them, so we are playing them. I'm going to flip this record over, and we're going to get to the first song on the B side of this. This is First Day of My Life. It is one of my favorite songs of all times. And then we're going to rock and roll back into the late 70s with some Clash and some Damned, some old school punk rock. Thank you for tuning into KGVM, the audio mirror of the Gallatin Valley.

night, just to meet me in the morning. And I thought it was strange, you said everything changed. You felt as if you just were.

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1: 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Thank you all for tuning in to Nocturnal Transmissions, the radio show where we play a lot of punk rock, a lot of alt rock, and a little bit of indie rock as well. We've had quite the playlist going on tonight. We just finished off with some Clash. This whole first hour was an alphabetical ordering of the first two tracks off of some of my personal record collection. We started off with Amyl and the Sniffers with Starfire 500 and Gacked on Anger. Then we moved into some Anti-Flag with American Attraction and the Criminals off their American Fall album. Following that, we had Bad Religion, their 1982 release on Epitaph, How Could Hell Be Any Worse? We played We're Only Gonna Die and Latchkey Kids. Then we moved into some Beastie Boys, Fight for Your Right to Party. This was off their 2020 Best Of release. And then a little bit of Brass Monkey after that. I have a lot of records that start with B, apparently, because we went into Black Flag off of Damaged from 1981, Rise Above and Spray Paint from them. Then we moved into the 90s with Blink-182 and Carousel, followed by TV. This was off of their Buddha release, one of my favorite albums of them before they kind of blew up with Enema of the State. Then we took a little trip into the 70s with Blondie. Debbie Harry is the just mother of punk rock. She is absolutely amazing. We played Atomic and Die Young, Stay Pretty. And if you don't think Blondie is punk rock, I think you're wrong. We followed that up with a little bit of Bright Eyes. Technically not punk rock, but I felt like we needed a little palate cleanser before we got into some OG 70s punk rock with The Clash. And we're going to follow that up some more with The Damned. We're going to start with Love Song off of Machine Gun Etiquette and then move into Machine Gun Etiquette off the same album. Wonderful, wonderful 1979 band, The Damned. If you don't know them, they're absolutely incredible. We're going to keep this show rolling with some Dead Kennedys, The Devil Makes Three, The Distillers, Flogging Molly, Frank Turner, and a local band from the Bozeman area, Goners UK. Wonderful, wonderful band. They have a show next week, actually, at the Labor Temple. So if you would like to get in on that action, you know where to find them. Let's get into The Damned with Love Song. 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

Woo! That was The Devil Makes Three. Some little folk punk in there for all y'all. That was They Call That Religion. And before that, we had Never Learn. That followed up some Dead Kennedys double play. After we kind of spent some time in the 70s with The Damned and The Clash, we're going to move on to some Distillers now and some Flogging Molly. But first, let's hear from some of our underwriters here. Whistlepig Korean, KGVM thanks Whistlepig Korean for their support of our programming. 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All right, let's get some Distillers going in here.

That was The Distillers with City of Angels, and you're listening to KGVM Bozeman 95.9. We are going to move over to some Flogging Molly right now.

as I'm tripping up the stairs to an empty room left haunted by a ghost who wants

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The Brotherhood are gathering, they're fated to appear.

Well, that was Frank Turner with 1933. Sometimes some of these songs just, they sound like they're relevant today, even though it's been half a decade since that song was released. We're going to keep Frank Turner rocking with Make America Great Again. And then we're going to slide into some Goners UK. This is the pride of Bozeman punk rock band. Love these guys. Love their tours. Love their shows. Love everything they do. So we're going to get on to some Frank Turner. And then we've got two songs from Goners UK coming up. This is off their Depth Perception album. But first, we've got Make America Great Again by Frank Turner off of Be More Kind.

0: Men.
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2: 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Thank you all for hanging out for a punk rock vinyl double feature. We played two songs from everything from Amel and the Sniffers to Jeff Rosenstock. We got A through J. Maybe next time we'll get into H.I. JKs, LMNOPs, who knows how far we'll go. We're going to send you off tonight with some Lagwagon. They're covering Rock and Roll by Motorhead. Hope you all have a wonderful evening, and thank you for hanging out.

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I'm your host, Bob Wall, and it is time tonight for the Jazz Nightcap. Going to play some cool jazz to get the your Monday finished off smoothly, hopefully. Get you up to the midnight hour on this 11th day of May of 2026. It was a beautiful afternoon out there in the Gallatin Valley. And beautiful night. So hope you're ready for some jazz. I do want to remind you that if you don't want to stay up till midnight listening to jazz, we do replay the show on Saturday at 2 p.m. So you've got another option for that. And we've got an archive of our recent broadcasts on KGVM.org. If you look for recent shows, you can find a lot of our recordings of our recent programs that you can listen to at any time. 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The May edition of the Stand-Up Pop-Up, Bozeman's own live early evening short format stand-up comedy showcase, is scheduled for Saturday, May 16th, 2026 at Apre Brewing, 1216 West Lincoln here in Bozeman. This month's issue features performances from Good Time Charlie Mullick, longtime Montana radio personality and stand-up comic, CJ Smith, co-director at Prickly Pear Productions and stand-up comic, Cubby Johnson, the last best comedy barkeep and a stand-up comic, and Nick Shegalev, shady undercover operative, and, you guessed it, stand-up comic. You getting the idea yet? You are invited to come and share some good cheer with this crew on Saturday, May 16th at 6 p.m. It's 21 and up. Good beer, good laughs, and good times with the stand-up pop-up. PLWA has worked to protect public access in the state for over 40 years. You are invited to join them for a pint at Bozeman Brewing Company on Sunday, May 17th, anytime between 2 and 8 p.m. 10% of the proceeds support public access. You can grab a pint, check out the raffle prizes, and meet the PLWA team to learn more about public access work all across Montana. All right, before we jump into it, I do want to say that today is KGVM's 8th birthday. We first got on the air on the 11th of May in 2018. So we're still hanging in there, still focusing on community music and arts, events, news. So I think we've got a couple of events that we're lining up, maybe on the last Friday of the month, the 29th of May, and then the following Friday of the 5th of June. So we'll be doing some fundraising shows at the Labor Temple, where our studios are located. So keep an ear out for that. We'll have more details in the week to come or so. I just want to say happy birthday to KGVM. And I want to play some jazz. I'm going to start out with the Cannonball Adderley Quintet, a song of theirs I really love, the Fuller Bop Man, the long version, because why settle for the short version? I'll keep it going after that with some Gordon Dexter from Dexter Blows Hot and Cool with Blowing for Dootsie. And play a cut by Hank Mobley after that from Soul Station, This I Dig of You. Finish the setup with Freddie Hubbard from his album Hubcap and Aussie May.

That was Freddie Hubbard doing Aussie Me. Before that, Hank Mobley played This I Dig of You. Before that, I played Blowin' for Dootsie by Dexter Gordon and started out with the long version of The Fuller Bop Man by the Cannonball Adderley Quintet. Man, I love that song. This is the Jazz Nightcap. I'm your host, Bob Wall. 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The 11th of May of 2018 was when we first went on the air. 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Going to keep going with some more jazz, but I want to thank another one of our underwriters for supporting our programming first. KGVM thanks Pine Creek Lodge for their support. Pine Creek Lodge in the Paradise Valley is a unique live music venue featuring shows under the stars and among the pines. Pine Creek's back window features food truck style dining options, and they sell domestic and local beers and wines. Their summer concert series kicks off with the North Mississippi All-Stars with opener Aaron Golay on Thursday, May 28th. North Fork Crossing plays on Friday, May 29th. Dogs in a Pile are on Saturday, the 30th. Red Shahan with Brennan Scott Green on Sunday, the 31st. Colorado College Bluegrass Ensemble on Wednesday, June 3rd. Humphreys McGee for three nights, Thursday through Saturday, June 4th through 6th. Tom Catmull on Sunday, June 7th, and many more. You can find more information, schedules, and tickets at pinecreeklodgemontana.com. They hope to see you soon for some music between the pines. All right, going to keep rolling here. With a cut by Milt Jackson from his album Plenty Plenty Soul, I'll play you Blues at Twilight. We missed Twilight by a little bit, but not too long ago. And then, maybe a little bit more apropos, from Bill Evans' album Interplay, I'll play You and the Night and the Music. Keep it going with some more piano. The McCoy Tyner Trio from their album Inception and Speak Low. And Herbie Hancock from My Point of View and What If I Don't? Well, what if you do, Herbie? We'll get her going here with Blues at Twilight, Milt Jackson.

0: That was Herbie Hancock, and What If I Don't Know? Before that, McCoy Tyner Trio did Speak Low, Bill Evans did You and the Night and the Music, started out with Blues at Twilight by Milt Jackson. This is the Jazz Nightcap. I'm your host, Bob Wall, and you're listening to KGVM Bozeman, Gallatin Valley Community Radio, 95.9 on your FM radio dial, kgvm.org online. Happy to be here with you tonight on the 8th birthday of KGVM. I'm going to thank another one of our underwriters that helps to support our programming, and we'll keep going with some music.
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0: 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Venmo also has an option to do a recurring monthly or annual donation. 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And maybe the best way you can help out would be to come to one of our shows the end of the month, the 29th of May or the 5th of June. We're going to be doing the lighter side and the heavier side of KGVM. A couple nights of music. Some very generous musicians have offered to play shows to help fundraise for us. So would love to see you there for one of those, or both of them. I better stop talking and start playing some music, I guess. I'm going to play you some Kenny Dorham next from an album called Jazz Contrast. I'll play his version of My Old Flame. Then Miles Davis with A Gal in Calico. This is from a compilation I've got called Chronicle, the Columbia Years. I think this was one of the Miles Davis quintets, the first quintet's songs. And then Dave Brubeck Quartet from Jazz Impressions of the USA with Summer Song. That felt pretty apropos today. It was a beautiful day out. I'll keep the set going with Crosstown Shuffle by Lou Donaldson from The Time Is Right, and finish off with a little Kenny Burrell. On View at the Five Spot Cafe is the album, Loverman is the song. Here's Kenny Dorham and My Old Flame.

0: The sultry sounds of Kenny Burrell there. That was a live cut. It was called Lover Man from On View at the Five Spot Cafe. Before that, Lou Donaldson did Crosstown Shuffle. The Dave Brubeck Quartet did Summer Song. A Gal in Calico before that by Miles Davis, and started the set off with Kenny Dorham and My Old Flame. I want to thank you for tuning in tonight to the Jazz Nightcap. I'm your host, Bob Wall, and you are listening to KGVM Bozeman, Gallatin Valley Community Radio, 95.9 FM or KGVM.org online. It's KGVM's 8th birthday today, so wrapping it up. We're in the home stretch of the show tonight, the last show for the evening on our birthday. And before we get into the last set of music, I do want to thank another one of our underwriters.
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0: All right, going to kick off this last set with a little Art Farmer from his album Brass Shout and Moanin'. Then I'm going to get a little newer here and a little more local for a couple cuts. Earlier I played My Old Flame by Kenny Dorham. A version of that I like a lot is on the Any Everything album, Here Now and Far Away, a local band. And so I thought I'd play another one of theirs called Moon and Sand from that same album. Then a cut by Basement Jazz, a local band back in 2013 or so. I'll play their cut, Asteroid in a Microscope, and finish up with as much as I can squeeze in of Charlie Hunter and the Ashby Man.

0: This is Charlie Hunter with the Ashby Man. Before that, Basement Jazz did Asteroid in a Microscope. The Any Everything did Moon and Sand. Started out with Art Farmer and Monin. And that wraps up KGVM's 8th birthday and this episode of the Jazz Nightcap. Thank you for tuning in tonight. Hope you'll keep it tuned right here to KGVM. We've got a lot of great stuff coming up tomorrow and through the overnight. So keep it locked and have a great night, everyone.
1: You are tuned to KGVM Bozeman. Welcome to Harmonics. I'm Joy LaClaire. Johann Jakob Froberger was born on May 18, 1616. We begin today's Harmonics with Leonardo Locatelli's interpretation of his Suite No. 2 in D minor.

Johann Bernhard Bach was born on May 23, 1676. We hear his suite in E minor. François-Joubert Caillet conducts La Chéronne.

Richard Wagner was born on May 22, 1813. We hear his Siegfried idyll. Sergiu Celibidache conducts the Munich Philharmonic.

You are tuned to KGVM Bozeman. The show is Harmonics. I'm Joyla Claire. Carl Goldmark was born on May 18, 1830. We begin this second hour of Harmonics with his violin concerto, Opus 28. Pablo Eras Casado conducts the Radio France Philharmonic Orchestra with violinist Renaud Capuçon.

Erik Satie was born on May 17, 1866. We hear Håkon Østberg's interpretation of his Gymnopédie 1-3 and Nocturne No. 5.

Jean Francais was born on May 23, 1912. We end today's harmonics with his L'Horloge de Flore, or The Flower Clock. André Previn conducts the London Symphony Orchestra with oboist John Delancey.

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0: 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In this Extreme History Project lecture entitled The Best Gift, Montana's Carnegie Libraries, Kate Hampton of the Montana State Historic Preservation Office reveals the history of these iconic libraries throughout Montana. She delves into Bozeman's own Carnegie Library, giving the history of this monumental structure that sits silently on the corner of Bozeman and Mendenhall. Recorded at the Museum of the Rockies on August 15th, 2019.
2: And now we'll get to the meat of it and a confession. And that confession is, I'm not from Montana. I've now lived here longer than I lived in Maryland, which is where I grew up. And my husband was born here and my children were born here, but I recognize that that does not make me a Montanan. So bear with me. I've learned to pronounce Ponderay County correctly, I've got some cred, but I recognize that I am not a native. In fact, I did grow up in Baltimore, a town called Towson, just north of Baltimore City, and my library growing up was not a Carnegie Library. It was a brutalist 1972 behemoth of a building, and now I appreciate brutalism. I'm not sure I appreciated it when I was a little kid. But the best thing about that library was the three-story ramp you had to go up and down to get in and out. And imagine my mother with five kids all racing up and down that ramp, up and down, up and down, up and down. We had a glorious time. When I went to college in the city, I was able to discover this wonderful library, and that's the Pratt Library, the Enoch Pratt Library in Baltimore City. So I wanted to talk a little bit about that because there is a Carnegie connection there. A private individual named Enoch Pratt funded Baltimore City Public Library System beginning in 1882, and the main branch pictured here opened in 1886. I loved the Pratt Library when I was in college. I realized how a building's architecture could influence how I felt about going to the library. There, I felt welcome and warm. I could find a nook to read by natural light and scour stacks endlessly. I felt privileged to be there. Andrew Carnegie admired Enoch Pratt's legacy in Baltimore and even referred to it as a model for others in his important 1889 essay, The Gospel of Wealth. And this is what he said about Mr. Pratt. Many free libraries have been established in our country, but none that I can know of with such wisdom as the Pratt Library in Baltimore. Mr. Pratt presented the city of Baltimore with $1 million, requiring it to pay 5% per annum, amounting to $50,000 per year, which is to be devoted to the maintenance and development of the library and its branches. Mr. Pratt has done more for the genuine progress of the people than has been done by all the contributions of all the millionaires and rich people to help those who cannot help themselves. The one wise administrator of his surplus has poured his fertilizing stream upon the soil that was ready to receive it and return it hundredfold. In 1906, Carnegie Corporation gifted $500,000 to the Pratt Library to build 20 additional branches. By 1906, Montana already boasted 7 Carnegie Libraries, including the one here in Bozeman. Carnegie required 10%, not just 5%. So Bozeman's library cost $15,000 to build, and Bozeman had to agree to provide at least $1,500 per year in perpetuity for collections and maintenance. Between 1901 and 1922, 17 Montana communities received gifts from the wealthiest man in the world, Andrew Carnegie, to construct their libraries. Most of these buildings continue to serve their patrons as libraries, while others have been adopted for use as cultural centers or offices. The 15 Carnegie libraries that remain standing are important touchstones for their communities. But a bit about Andrew, our good friend Andy, who is an odd cat. He was kind of an odd man. And it's pronounced Carnegie, and everybody outside of Pittsburgh says Carnegie. And so I grew up saying Carnegie, because like Carnegie Hall, and that's what we say. I know it's Carnegie, so if I slip into Carnegie, please know that that's just the Baltimore in me, and not because I don't know how to pronounce his name. But I did notice, you know, on NPR, the Carnegie Corporation does fund a lot of NPR things, so you hear the correct pronunciation on the radio every once in a while. But Andrew Carnegie, he's an interesting character. He's certainly no saint, but he did try to justify his ardent capitalism through a philosophy of social Darwinism. It seems to me he would have had to work really hard to justify his actions, especially to his family, because his father was a union man. His father, William Carnegie, worked as a skilled damask linen hand loom weaver. He was a very talented weaver in Dunfermline, Scotland, before the introduction of mechanized weaving machines. And he was able to support a middle-class life for his family. This is where Andrew was born. The Industrial Revolution, however, pushed the skilled laborer out of work. The senior Carnegie was a leader among other craftsmen amid the Charterist movement, a working class reform movement in Britain. As the family fell into poverty, Carnegie's mother took in odd jobs and supported the family, and in 1848, they borrowed money from a friend and moved to Allegheny City, which is on the north side of the Allegheny River in what is now Pittsburgh. It's tough to find any historic property left in Pittsburgh that's directly associated with Carnegie. The mill where he worked as a bobbin boy 7 days a week, 12 hours a day, is now where the new stadium is, sort of like in Baltimore where Babe Ruth's house was torn down to put in Camden Yards. It's ironic. And so there aren't a whole lot of places with his early life that are still standing, but this is a very important place associated with Andrew Carnegie. He had found employment as a bobbin boy in a cotton factory, along with his father, who also worked in the cotton factory briefly. He worked many, many hours a day, but on Saturdays, he found respite and inspiration in a local private library. Businessman and iron manufacturer Colonel James Anderson offered his collection of 400 books to working boys to use, and this generosity had a lasting impact on Carnegie. And so this is the house actually where he would go and forget the world around him and just immerse himself in books. And it's still standing, and now it's a retirement home. There's Andrew here on the right, and his younger brother, Thomas, on the left. 13-year-old Carnegie worked hard, and by his 20s, he became superintendent for the Pennsylvania Railroad and invested his money wisely in materials and industry. He turned to the steel industry in the early 1870s, and by 1892, his Carnegie Steel Company was one of the most influential and successful enterprises in the world. And that's just a map of Pittsburgh. So this was Allegheny City, which is on the north side of the Allegheny River. We'll see if I'm talented enough. Mr. Anderson's house is up here. Carnegie lived here, and he worked here. These were where the mills were. They're all gone. Carnegie believed that the rich had a responsibility to give away their wealth in a way that promoted, quote, real and permanent good in this world, unquote. And he helped people help themselves. His visits to Colonel Johnson's library in his youth influenced his decision to fund libraries, and he determined that the library constituted the best gift to give to a community. He explained his philosophy in two articles printed in the North American Review in 1889, and together they were reprinted as The Gospel of Wealth. In it, Carnegie acknowledged the rift between the rich and poor, but determined that it was necessary, that fruitful competition between economically powerful not only increased the upper class's wealth, but also raised the fortunes of the working class. So he had a little trickle-down economics going on. He wrote, "The law of competition may be sometimes hard for the individual. It is best for the race, because it ensures the survival of the fittest in every department. We accept and welcome, therefore, as conditions to which we must accommodate ourselves, great inequality of the environment, the concentration of business, industrial, and commercial in the hands of a few, and the law of competition between these as being not only beneficial, but essential for the future progress of the race." Carnegie believed that the wealthy were those who, with a special talent for organization and management, working in a free capitalistic society, and that their inevitable accumulation of wealth was good for everybody. He also argued that those blessed with these talents had the responsibility to thoughtfully give away their wealth during their lifetimes. He did not believe in simply giving money to the poor, but instead to give to causes that would help the worthy poor improve themselves. Again, he wrote, "The men of wealth, thus becoming a mere agent and trustee for his poor brethren, bringing to their service his superior wisdom, experience, and ability to administer, doing for them better than they would or could do for themselves." So Andrew Carnegie was no Bernie Sanders. But he wasn't a Donald Trump either. I'd like to think of him somewhere in between, somewhere like a Warren Buffett or Bill Gates type. By the time he wrote The Gospel of Wealth, Carnegie had already determined that libraries were the ideal venue for giving. In 1883, he funded construction of a free library in his birthplace in Scotland. Next, he funded libraries in southwest Pennsylvania, the place where he had earned his fortune. Expanding his sphere of generosity, he began to fund additional locales in 1898. Over the next 24 years, just six states, Indiana, California, Ohio, New York, Illinois, and Iowa, accounted for more than one-third of the 1,689 Carnegie-funded libraries across the country. Montana's 17 Carnegie lifts were about average for the remaining states and territories. And I haven't quite figured out, I don't think he had a great affinity for those particular states. I think they just asked early and often. At first, the funding process was pretty simple. A community wrote to Andrew Carnegie and requested money to build a library. The inquiry needed only to state the town's population, a commitment to secure building lots, and a promise to pay to maintain the library in the future. Carnegie routinely gave at least $2 per capita for construction, sometimes more, rarely less. A few specific, specific architectural requirements accompanied the funding. In Montana, the eight Carnegie libraries completed between 1902 and 1907 reflected this relative freedom of design. So, this is your quiz. Oh, I guess I wrote it. Darn. I'm sorry, I shouldn't have written that. So we know we have the lovely Dillon Public Library, and I don't like to pay favorites, but God, that's a good one down there in Dillon. If you haven't been, just make a trip just to go in. Not that Dillon isn't awesome already with the taco bus and everything, but the library is fantastic. And the Lewistown Library. And these two really reflect local craftsmanship, local materials. The gentleman, the Croatian stonemason brothers who designed and built the Carnegie Library in Lewistown, the Tubb brothers, Jeff Tubb, that was given $10,000 gift from Carnegie. He didn't like to call them grants, they were gifts. And the building actually ended up costing $14,000. And Jeff Tubb said, "No, I knew what I wanted this building to look like, and I made it look that way, and I'm not going to charge you the extra $4,000. So he gifted quite an endeavor to the community there. And it's still a library. It's just wonderful. Architect Charles Hare's monumental designs for Miles City, Great Falls, and Bozeman, along with George Shanley's drawings for Kalispell, embraced high-style elements, including domes, stone columns, deep dentiled overhangs, and highly decorative cornices. So these are really more exuberant but classical buildings. And then we have the true neoclassicals in Missoula, and Livingston. But they might not look as grandiose, but they have these wonderful big windows and grand entries. And so those were the first eight to be built. They're all architect-designed or master craftsman-designed. And then things start to shift. By 1906, Carnegie's library program and his other charitable projects consumed so much of his time that he increasingly turned to his longtime personal secretary, James Bertram, to handle the details of the program. And Bertram created a stricter set of procedures for applicants, with specific language for communities to use when establishing their local library funds and accepting the gift. Bertram also created guidelines for library design that favored simpler yet dignified construction and emphasized usable space and efficiency. And when you read about Bertram, there's not a whole lot. He was a very private man who hid from the public like you wouldn't believe, because every time he walked down the street, somebody asked him for money. So that's like the only picture around. And I'm sorry, it's just a blow up of that picture of the first meeting of the Carnegie Corporation. So he was much more exacting, and he wasn't a big fan of architects, because he thought architects kind of built for their own edification rather for the people that would actually have to work in the building. And so he took his design ideas and his rules and regulations from professional librarians. All this kind of came together while the profession of librarianship was really coming to its fruition in the late 19th and early 20th century. And he embraced the librarians rather than the architects, much to the architects' frustration. So each of the libraries in Montana's second wave displayed the architectural restraint advocated by Bertram, often necessitated by cost and the availability of materials. So beginning with the library at Glasgow, Montana, these Carnegie libraries featured brick veneer exteriors, centered entries set off by pilasters or columns, rectangular footprints, flatter-hipped roofs, modest cornices, and single stories atop daylight basements, the elements that would become hallmarks of the Carnegie Classic architectural style. Main floors contained a central circulation desk, stacks, and reading rooms, while the basements housed space for an assembly or lecture room with separate access from the main entry. Mechanical rooms and restrooms were also typically in the basement. And so they published these notes from the erection of library buildings. And if you look at the spelling of buildings, it's weird, B-I-L-D-I-N-G-S, because as I said, Carnegie was kind of weird. And he strongly believed that the English language was ridiculous in its use of too many vowels and consonants or whatever. And so he required his employees and himself to use a modified spelling system that he tried to get the whole country to adopt. So when you read all these letters from Bertram, every time buildings is spelled with no U. It's very weird. So that's not a typo. So just looking at these floor plans real quick, these are, if you go to most of the Carnegie libraries in Montana, you'll see one of these floor plans, because he really was very strict about it. And by the time they got Hardin was applying, they wanted a fireplace. He was like, no fireplaces, no. But they really got into a fight, many, many letters back and forth, because the librarians in Hardin wanted a wash sink for the children on the first floor, because these grubby little kids kept coming in with their grubby little hands and messing up the books. And they thought, this really needs to happen. And it took quite a bit of convincing before Bertram let him have it. So actually, if you go to the one in Bighorn County, they do have a wash sink on the first floor. It's just a tip. So these are just two of the ones that I picked out as having that absolute quintessential Carnegie Library style. You look at them and you know exactly what it is right away. You walk into the center vestibule, there are reading rooms to either side, the circulation desk is right there in the middle, and the librarian is presiding over it. And if you go into, many of these still have the original bookcases too, which are short. And that's because you wanted to be able to see those grubby kids with their grubby hands pulling out those grubby books. So, there was the librarian was absolutely lord of the manor and had to be able to see everything that was going on. And so that's why you have those low bookcases. You'll also notice, and this isn't a good picture to tell you, but on the sides of these buildings, you'll notice that the windows are actually pretty high above. They high up in the second story, and that's to accommodate even more bookcases. It was all about efficiency and design and making the best use of the space, even if it meant you didn't get a ton of natural light in the building. So I'm going to talk a bit about early Montana libraries. So books are heavy, they're fragile, they take up a lot of room. So you can see why they were a relatively rare commodity in the Rocky Mountain West during the 19th century, especially before the railroads. But sometimes they served an essential purpose. Meriwether Lewis and William Clark, can't get through a lecture in Montana without talking about Lewis and Clark. They traveled through the region with a library of scientific tomes, reference books, a history of Louisiana, and maps essentially to their core of discovery's success. On May 14, 1905, Sacagawea famously saved many of the Corps books when one of the expedition's canoes overturned on the Missouri. Other explorers and fur traders also carried the valued volumes with them or sought them out once they came to the territory. Fort McKenzie, near present-day Loma, Montana, boasted one of the state's very first libraries. Between 1833 and 1844, this collection, quote, contained a little of everything, science, history, poetry, and fiction. In 1861, the Stuart brothers famously rode 150 miles from the Deer Lodge Valley to the Bitterroot to purchase books from a collection there, paid $5 apiece. 2 years later, John Mullen described the book collection at Fort Owen as, quote, the finest to be seen in the Pacific Northwest. As elsewhere in the United States, Montana's first libraries were accessed through membership or subscription. One of the first publicly accessible subscription libraries opened in Helena in 1868. Wrote one Helena resident, they really were verbose back then. Here where the allurements to vice are many, and intellectual entertainments few, where hundreds of men have leisure and little acquaintance, and the gratification of their desire to read is otherwise expensive, the establishment of a circulating library and the maintenance of cheerful reading rooms is fraught with manifold benefits to the entire community. Fort Benton and Deer Lodge soon followed, and Bozeman called for a public library in 1872. As the population increased over the next several decades, community leaders across the territory established libraries. These institutions were often a simple room in a private home, but offered educational opportunities in the hope that young men would find them a suitable alternative to saloons, gambling, and brothels. Local residents also believed that libraries might bring increased stability to their community. In 1883, the Montana Territorial Legislative Assembly empowered cities and towns to levy up to a 1 mill tax, so $1 for every $1,000 of property value, to, quote, establish and maintain one free library for the use of its citizens. So this is just cities and towns. Several cities, including Helena, Butte, Dillon, Great Falls, Bozeman, and Glasgow, established library funds through taxation. The taxes paid for acquisition and maintenance, but most communities didn't have the money to construct a dedicated library building. There were exceptions. The William H. Corps Memorial Library in Deer Lodge, the Hearst Free Library in Anaconda, the Butte Public Library, and the Parmley Billings Memorial Library were all built with infusion of funds from wealthy local benefactors. And I do find it interesting that both the Corps Library and the Parmley Library were gifts to the city in remembrance of the family's sons who both died in their 20s unexpectedly. And so they thought the best way to memorialize their lost child was with a library. And you might recognize the Parmley Billings Library is now the Western History Center in Billings. And the Corps Library is still a going concern as a library. And they've got a great, very sympathetic addition to it. And if you haven't been in that building, it's a treat. Other towns, however, house their collections in cramped city halls or rented rooms. Dylan's library existed in a, quote, miserable wooden shack. And the Hamilton Library smelled like the livery next door. They really complained about the smell because they were in the city hall, and I love city halls that have their firehouses attached to it, but they kept their horses in the fire hall, and literally the library room was right next door, and so it smelled really, really bad. By 1900, the pressing need for dedicated library buildings coincided with the rise of Progressive-era social organizations, a wave of new municipalities, and the availability of construction funds from Andrew Carnegie. In Montana, as in other states, women's clubs took up the task. Nationally, women's clubs had their origins as literary societies, and advocating for libraries was a natural extension of their mission. And this was true in Montana, where formal and informal groups of women from Missoula to Miles City and numerous communities in between, including the Fort Benton Women's Club pictured here, established book collections and reading rooms. And these ladies are just remarkable. They were tireless in advocating for a library building from Carnegie in Fort Benton. And they were the first ones in when it was completed, and they held their first meeting that evening before the general public was allowed to go in, and they have met continuously in that same room ever since for over 100 years. They're really great. As Montana's population mushroomed, these endeavors intersected with local government's desire to establish attractive civic institutions to bolster a sense of permanence. Andrew Carnegie's library program, dedicated to, quote, promoting the advancement and diffusion of knowledge and understanding among the people of the United States, proved well-suited to accomplishing these goals. Often, women's clubs took the lead in garnering names on petitions, corresponding with Carnegie and Bertram, and fundraising. In Montana, the early 1910s witnessed dramatic population increases, especially in the eastern part of the state, attributable to the opening reservation lands to non-Indian settlement, boosterism, and the passage of the Enlarged Homestead Act of 1909. The Montana Library Association, established in 1906, promoted libraries in these areas. The 1915 county library law allowed residents to petition their county governments to levy up to 2 mills to maintain a library. Spearheaded by Gertrude Buckhouse, the university librarian in Missoula and an MLA leader, the law gave Montana counties the authority to apply for Carnegie funds for the first time. Dedicated to the county library's program success and its potential to reach rural Montana, Buckhouse sometimes intervened with Bertram on the applicant's behalf. In fact, she's the one who convinced him to let Hardin have their sink. Bertram respected her professional expertise and not only welcomed but sought out her opinions and explanations, so it wasn't always Miss Buckhouse that was writing to the Carnegie Corporation asking for a special favor. If Bertram was in doubt, he would often write to her and say, you know, who are these jokers? Should I take them seriously? So she was really responsible for quite a few libraries in the state. The flurry of settlement and construction that defined much of Montana's history through the turn of the 20th century came to a quick end by the late 1910s. Widespread drought began in 1917 and placed an enormous strain on the agricultural economy. After World War I ended in 1918, speculative banking practices and the downturn of extractive industries, such as logging and mining, further contributed to the economic crisis in Montana during the 1920s. Montana was the only state to lose population between 1920 and 1930. Dependent on tax revenues, many local libraries struggled to stay fiscally sound through the 1930s. And in fact, several of them, those that were built in 1920, 1922, often could not open their doors. They would have the shell of the building complete, but I think Livingston. They had to wait because they couldn't afford to put lights in. And Hardin was another one. The Bighorn County Library was open to the public only in the afternoons, but they had to close it when it was dark because they couldn't afford to put lighting in for several years. Despite these challenges, and often with the steady support of local women's clubs, Montana's 17 Carnegie Libraries remained open and steadily increased their collections and outreach efforts. Their services included branch libraries, rural delivery, and special children's programming. During the Great Depression, local public libraries functioned as information hubs where farmers could learn about new agricultural methods and techniques. They also served and continue to serve as community gathering places. For rural patrons, the arrival of a book truck or an excursion to the library in town offered respite from troubled times and the opportunity to connect with others. Montana libraries' fortunes improved the rest of the economy following World War II. In 1949, the MLA successfully petitioned the legislature to fund the Montana State Library Commission, or the SLC, and that was a team of professional librarians who supported local libraries by loaning books, providing field visits and trainings, and responding to librarians' inquiries for help and advice. Still, by 1954, approximately one-fourth of Montana's population lacked access to library services. That year, the legislature authorized a state library extension commission dedicated to founding new libraries, improving established libraries, and aiding in the establishment of traveling libraries. In Montana, the extension commission administered programs funded in part by the National Library Services Act of 1956, a landmark piece of legislation that offered funding for collections, staff, equipment, interlibrary loan, and bookmobile programs. It also supported the development of library federations, multi-county cooperative organizations that allowed libraries to share their resources. Pictured here is the Five Valleys Bookmobile. The Missoula Public Library was a leader in traveling libraries and even loaded boxcars full of books to be used at logging camps. So this one is from 1926. While the Library Services Act helped advance Montana's library programming, the 1964 Library Services and Construction Act stimulated the physical transformation of many of the state's libraries, including those originally constructed with Carnegie support. The federal program provided matching funds to material increase and improve libraries' capacity to serve. Miles City and Custer County really took advantage of this program in 1965 to pay for an extensive remodel in addition, unfortunately, to the front of their original 1903 Carnegie building. The same year, Glasgow and Great Falls both demolished their Carnegie libraries and constructed new facilities. By 1981, Kalispell, Missoula, Malta, Chinook, and Bozeman had abandoned their Carnegies for new accommodations. The remaining eight Carnegie libraries underwent upgrades, expanding collections and programming, improving accessibility, building additions, and accommodating new technologies. Many of these changes were respective of the original building's design and preserved their historic and architectural integrity. One of those was Bozeman's. You guys know the history of Bozeman. I'm going to skip this paragraph. We'll talk a bit. You know, there's John Bozeman. He tried his hand at mining, first in Colorado, and then what would become Montana Territory, met with little success. Just 3 years into his odyssey in 1863, he decided to carve a new, more direct route to the diggings and established the Bozeman Trail. Their excursion ended at Deer Creek Station on the Emigrant Trail, and so it followed Deer Creek Station and then carved its way up. Most of the emigrants had to follow the Emigrant Trail, which kind of vaguely follows where the Union Pacific is down here, and they would have to turn up in the middle of Utah and go up to the Virginia City that way. So John Bozeman decided to go the hypotenuse. Though only in service for 2 years before Red Cloud's War and the subsequent Treaty of Fort Laramie closed it, the Bozeman Trail had a big impact on the development of Montana Territory. Thousands of emigrants traversed the route, coaxing miners, trappers, farmers, entrepreneurs, and families to the region. From the beginning, Bozeman understood the potential of the Gallatin Valley for development. Before leaving to guide his first successful train across the trail, he conspired with Daniel Rouse and William Beale to found a town just where the trail ended on the east side of the valley, situated to swallow up all the tenderfeet as they arrived from the east. When he arrived with the immigrants in August 1864, he, Beale, Rouse, and 9 others officially established the town of Bozeman. Within 3 years, the community and the man had flourished. Successful harvests led to construction of mills and ditches, and Nelson's story famously brought cattle from Texas. In 1867, John Bozeman was murdered. Blamed on the Blackfeet, the killing factored into the establishment of Fort Ellis just northeast of town, and the influx of soldiers invigorated the city by providing customers trade and security. So it's going concern by 1872, and there's even a Gallatin Bar Association in that year. And that year, the Avant Courier, the newspaper was already established, lauded the idea of the Gallatin Bar Association establishing a library. They say, a public library is a necessity that no town that can afford it should be without. It will give our boys and young men some place besides the saloon and the gambling house to spend their evenings and leisure hours in storing their minds with useful instructions. Every citizen in Bozeman should contribute liberally to this laudable enterprise. Fundraising concerts and public meetings ensued. Community leaders founded the Young Men's Association, which was a national model for subscription libraries. By the way, fun fact, Benjamin Franklin, do we know this? That Benjamin Franklin established the first public library. It was a subscription library. That enterprise is still in business. It's called the Library Company of Philadelphia, and he established that in 1731. So there's your fun fact of the night. There, the shareholders pooled their money to purchase and share access to books. The same idea evolved into a subscription libraries, and during the 1800s, young men's associations often took up the cause of developing subscription libraries in their communities. They consulted with other communities, including inquiries to Helena's successful library association. Opening first from a storefront on Main Street, Bozeman's YMA, not the YMCA, but the YMA, opened their own meeting hall and reading rooms in a newly constructed brick business block on January 20, 1873. The library then housed newspapers and more than 140 books, with many more en route, and boasted 90 members. Decorated with antlers from elk, deer, and moose, members described the YMA library as a very enticing place to read and smoke. S. Cook, quote, a young man of courteous demeanor, unquote, was appointed librarian in April 1873 and replaced by H.R. Hoare. In September of that year, ladies were invited for membership. Yay. Though their presence would be restricted to the afternoon hours for a few days a week, while the gentlemen were permitted only in the evenings on Thursdays and Saturdays. No fraternization around here. To the YMA's frustration, even inviting women to partake of membership and hosting benefits did not make the library sustainable. The Panic of 1873 and subsequent economic depression took its toll on Bozeman and its institutions. The much-anticipated Northern Pacific Railway halted construction just before it reached here. Agricultural prices fell and banks failed. Despite a regular schedule of events, lectures, and meetings at Library Hall, the association voted to disband in December 1875. 3 board members, S.W. Langhorne, C.L. Clark, and A.D. McPherson, were entrusted with the books while the rest of the property was sold to the highest bidder. Judge J.V. Bogert presented alternative solutions to trying to keep the library open, including opening it up to schools, but to no avail. Bogert eventually took possession of the books and offered them from his office at a cost of 25 cents per month. By the March of 1878, the cost had dropped to just 50 cents a year. And by September, the Bozeman Avant Courier lamented that the YMA's hundreds of books were not used. By 1884, the YMA's library collection could be found at the public school. That year, despite the YMA trustees and school board's reservations, the newly formed Young Men's Christian Association, or YMCA, worked to obtain YMA's funds and inventory. Like their predecessors, the YMCA, supported by community-minded women who served as part-time librarians and volunteers, offered reading rooms and later circulation privileges on a subscription basis. In 1886, the Avant Corridor called on the city's residents to take an interest in the library, then located in the old Monroe Building. They do this all the time. They refer to a building's name and never their address. So it's very difficult to figure out, and they don't have pulp directories from that year, so I couldn't figure out where the old Monroe Building was. But I do know that it was at the corner of Main and Tracy. And there is only one brick, two-story building on the corner of Main and Tracy by 1884, and that's that pink one there, kind of in the center. So I'm guessing that that's where the library was. We'll all pretend that that's where the library was. And they said, "This philanthropic enterprise deserves the hearty support of every citizen interested in the good, the morals of our boys and young men." It's always men that we're worried about, right? "Who in these rooms acquire a taste for choice reading matter. The 300-volume library soon became accessible to every Bozemanite for free, but its popularity waned." You guys just didn't like reading. "By the fall of 1888, no one could pull the library out of its, quote, slough of despond, and it finally closed in October of 1888. Placed in Judge L.A. Luce's office for safekeeping, a fire engulfed much of the collection just 6 months later. The remnants of the library, about 250 volumes, moved to a donated space while members of the public, particularly women's groups, rallied to keep the library accessible." Despite the loss of the library, 1889 proved a heady time for Bozeman's cultural scene. That year, Montana became a state in search of a capital, forgive me. Bozeman lobbied for the honor, introducing a wave of development that focused on both commercial and civic enterprises. Among the new edifices stood Study Hall, which functioned as a cultural center as well. Upon completion in 1890, the building housed not only government offices, police, the fire department, I assume the horses, but also an opera house and Bozeman's library. The following year, the populace voted for a half-mill levy to support the library. This investment allowed it to flourish for the first time, and subsequent years witnessed the collection's expansion to nearly 5,300 volumes by 1900. A victim of its own success, the massive collection began to overtake the cramped rooms at City Hall. Librarian Belle Chrisman made inquiries about a new building, and she received encouraging news and instruction from Great Falls' library staff, who were in the process of obtaining and constructing a Carnegie Library as well. The Bozeman City Council's Library Committee, chaired by J.M. Lindley, and you can kind of see maybe his signature down at the bottom. Forgive me, these papers were very difficult to copy. So Lindley worked with Chrisman and the city clerk named C.M. Pierce and applied to Carnegie on October 30th, 1901. Carnegie's secretary, James Bertram, responded encouragingly, asking for more details and clarifications. Because Bozeman had a tax-supported library in place, the application process went very, very smoothly. And on March 14, 1902, Bertram promised Bozeman $15,000 for a building, provided the city increase its library tax to provide at least $1,500 per year in monetary support, and that the city obtain a property building lot. The city acted quickly. In April 1902, the library levy increased to 1 mil, allowing for approximately $2,000 a year dedicated to library expenses. But nothing's ever easy. Finding an appropriate parcel fell into the city's overall development concept of placing civic and cultural buildings in strategic places. The City Beautiful Movement kind of started with the Chicago's World Fair in 1892, and it was the White City and these wonderful architectural masterpieces that were all gleaming white in neoclassical revival styles. And from that came this idea of City Beautiful, where if you build beautiful things and you have beautiful parks in strategic locations, people will behave themselves. And so where did Bozeman want to put their library? They wanted to put their library next to the female boarding establishments. So if you look at the very top of this map of Main and Bozeman, and then Mendenhall's right above, between Main and Mendenhall, as Crystal knows very well, was another slough of despond. It was the brothels. And so they thought if they put a big, beautiful building where people could read instead of fooling around, that they would go and choose to read. Which they kind of did. Some of them did. So the Carnegie Library eventually was built right up here. And then these are all our female boarding establishments. And this is the Opera House. So we wanted to have these nice hotels and cultural centers strategically placed to push out the nefarious people in town. So Chrisman was also, in addition to being a librarian, she was a member of the Women's Christian Temperance Union. And so she had a lot of influence about the placement of the building itself. And she thought that the location that they chose was prime for this social experiment. They believed that the library's presence would entice young men to choose enlightenment over carnal pleasures. Indeed, the YMA and the YMCA's libraries had touted the ability of a library to offer alternative forms of recreation. So who did they choose to build it? They chose Charles Hare. And Charles Hare was becoming something of a library specialist. He's one of the most important architects in the state of Montana. He eventually partners with Gustav Link, and the firm of Link and Hare designed the majority of courthouses, the wings on the Capitol, lots and lots of very important monumental buildings across the state. And Hare designed four of Montana's first Carnegie libraries, the one in Dillon, remember the one that looks kind of like a church? With all that wonderful stone. He had just built the Parmley Library in Billings, and the Parmley Billings Library, which is also that kind of Renaissance revival heavy stone. And so what I think is that he kind of cheated and took some design elements from the Billings Library and implemented them in Dillon. And it kind of looks like a church, and that might be because the chief proponent for a library in Dillon was Reverend and Mrs. Hooker, who lived in Dillon, and the church groups in Dillon were very much a part of that.

pedimented grand entry supported by Doric columns. You have to remember your architecture, your history of art days. The Doric columns are the ones that aren't very fancy at the top, at the Capitol. Balanced fenestration, you know what fenestration is? I love the word fenestration. And the first time I heard about it was in a very Catholic high school, and we were talking about the defenestration at Prague. And I loved that idea of throwing somebody out the window and that it had its own name. So fenestration is the windows, of course, and all the openings, and balanced fenestration means that it basically, if you cut this building in half lengthwise, or from front to back, it would mirror each other. And it's coining, which are those kind of lighter colored bricks on the corners. It really does look a lot like Great Falls design as well. But Great Falls had a big round dome, and the one in Bozeman has a pyramidic dome in the middle. Here's the comparison. So this is a side view of the Carnegie Library in Bozeman. And you can see there was a front entry, the main hall that opened all the way up to the ceiling, and the clerestory windows allowed light to come into the center part of the building. And then it had this fan appendage. It still does. You can still go there. It just isn't a library. And this fan area held the stacks. So this was actually a closed stack system, or at least partially, and the librarians wouldn't let you go back there. You had to get permission to go back there. And the same idea, the same layout was in the Great Falls Library, but Great Falls got $30,000 to build there. So theirs was a little bit bigger and had a more fancy dome. And then the other one with the fan is Lewistown. Has one of those wonderful fan appendages on the back that held the stacks. So on the interior, the tower's clerestory illuminated a central lobby, while tall double-hung windows provided natural lights to the wings, reading rooms, and stacks. A daylight basement provided additional meeting space and storage. Harris Design won the bid, and construction commenced within a year. The grand dedication ceremony was on January 22, 1904, and began at the old library space in City Hall and moved to an open house within the new building. 15 years later, librarian Geneva Cook inquired to the Carnegie Corporation about funding for a county library. So by now, the county library law has passed, and Gallatin County wants in on the action. Wishing to take advantage of the recently passed county library law, both the city and county officials were anxious to establish a library, but required financial aid to do so. Unfortunately for the county, by the spring of 1919, the Carnegie Corporation had ceased their library building program, citing conditions created by the war. So it wasn't so much that they ran out of money as that Andrew Carnegie ran out of heart. He was, for all of his oddities, like he promised his mother he wouldn't get married until she was dead and then married his wife the day his mother died. This is weird. But he had some really kind of good ideas, and one of his other major gift-giving campaigns was for international peace. And when World War I started, and it was just out of control, and he became very depressed and really turned control over his entire fortune to the Carnegie Corporation. He tried to broker peace. He went to Scotland and tried to meet with the heads of the world to no avail. So by 1919, he was pretty much done and wasn't going to give anybody any more money, at least for libraries. The Bozeman Public Library remained a city institution and served the public from its Carnegie-funded building for 80 years. It provided not only reading materials and reference services, but also regular reading space for civic groups. Public programs, including lectures and children's reading hours, were regularly scheduled. But by 1979, the library's collections began to overtake the space. The building's capacity to accommodate a growing population, additional programming, computer technology, and digital services proved particularly challenging. And the city's residents voted to have a new library constructed a few blocks away on East Lammy Street. And a brigade of volunteers hand-carried the library books to the new library designed by George Mattson on July 14, 1981. City offices overtook the Carnegie building, but accessibility issues and deferred maintenance led the city to

0: consider demolition by the mid-1990s. Fortunately, local preservation supporters rallied to save it. Attorneys Mike Koch and Mike Wheat purchased the old library and undertook an extensive yet sensitive rehabilitation. It still functions as the Koch Kinsler PLLC law offices. The sensitive rehabilitation kept many of the original details in place and even recreated the central reception desk to appear as the original. Your new library, well, the 81, was an architecturally subtle yet modern building set on a tranquil, heavily landscaped creekside parcel, and it grew at a frenetic pace. As collections, programming, and technology expanded, the library again became cramped. In a familiar pattern, city offices overtook the building when a new library opened in November 2006. Reminiscent of the Carnegie Library, don't worry, I'll get you there. It is reminiscent of the Carnegie Library. The new space was constructed in a prominent location with an imposing yet welcoming edifice. Nearly 10 times as large as Hare's neoclassical revival 1904 design, the thoroughly modern building was built to accommodate Bozeman's rapidly expanding population with high-tech services and equipment while retaining a sense of warmth and dedication to public service. When completed in 1904, Bozeman's Carnegie Library constituted the first standalone library building in the city. While a relatively accessible library served the city, at least intermittently since 1872, Carnegie's gift established the library as a definitive cultural institution. Save from demolition 90 years after its construction, the Bozeman Carnegie Library building continues to contribute to the city's architectural landscape and to remind the public of the community's long-standing commitment to cultural and educational enrichment. So to sum up, determined efforts by local groups and individuals fostered the construction of Montana's Carnegie Libraries. And I just love this lady. I'm going to tell you about a lady from Chinook. Her name was Hazel Allison Pasma. And she was one of Women's Club members across the state who actively worked to obtain funding from Carnegie. She and her colleagues gathered names on petitions, wrote letters and newspaper articles, fundraised, secured land donations, and encouraged their elected officials to follow through on the applications. And she told this one story in this great memoir of she had just arrived in Chinook, young, she's 21, she didn't know anybody, and thought, oh, I'll go to the Women's Club. And she went to the Women's Club within a week of her arriving there, and they said, oh, yes, you can be on our committee. You can be on the building lot committee and secure the land. And she said, okay. And they said, you're the only one on the committee. So she had to go. And they said, we think that the town, the guy who founded the town, we think he might want to do it, but he's really scary. He's really mean. So just be prepared that he's a really mean guy. And so she tells the story of just shaking, going to knock on the door to ask him if he would donate lots. And he stomped around and didn't look at her while she was making her plea for, please, we need a library in town. Won't you give us these lots you never use on Main Street? He wouldn't look at her and just stomped, and he reached in a drawer and looked like he was doing paperwork, and he turned around, signed it, and it was the deed to the lots. And he had she said he had the biggest grin on his face. And when they finally dedicated it, he said no one celebrated more than he did when they opened the library, so that he was really a nice guy. You just had to get to know him. But she also talked about the process of getting county commissioners to do anything. And this is not a new phenomenon. So what they had to do to establish a county library, according to the county library law, is that they had to get a majority of people in the county to sign a petition saying, yes, we want to be taxed for a library. And so their plan was they went on country roads, they went on no roads by horse and wagon, on foot, all over Blaine County, it's a big county, and gathered the petitions, usually from the women who were home. And then what happened was they brought the petitions to the county, and they said, you know, oh, they don't match exactly, or she's not the taxpayer on this property, her husband is, you have to do it all over again. And when they went back to do it all over again, most of the women were told, I was told I can't sign it. I'm not going to sign it. So they really had to scrounge and scrounge and scrounge to do it. And she wrote about that. And she said, it seemed like a colossal task for such a small group of women to undertake. But we were told by the Carnegie people, if we could secure a plot of ground and a means of support, maintenance, etc., after it was built, they would put up a building. Or if we would maintain it after it was built, they would put up a building for us. Likewise, women's clubs, librarians, community leaders, donors, voters, builders, and architects worked together to construct the 17 Carnegie Public Libraries across Montana between 1902 and 1922. The librarians worked and continue to work to serve their communities as critical sources of information. Librarian Leanna Olmsted wrote this great little poem, so I'm going to close with a little poem. They ask for a book, the name quite absurd, the queerest title you've ever heard. One word of the title they seem to recall. They seem to recall the rest of the name they don't know at all. The book they say they think is Red. It's about this big by a man who's dead. They don't know the author and don't know the name, but insist on having the book just the same. Today, Montana's 15 surviving Carnegie libraries represent the long-term commitment to education, social improvement, and civic responsibility of its early citizens. 9 of Montana's Carnegie libraries continue to serve their communities as public libraries. 3 provide alternative cultural experiences as art venues. 2 contribute to their locality by providing office space, while 1 in Malta awaits rehabilitation, and it's dear. And if anybody just feels like investing, go to Malta. It needs a roof. Oh, it's so great. Which one's Malta? Is the second from the left on the top story, and it's got these wonderful fan lights. It's just a beautiful building. So why wouldn't you want to go to Malta? It's awesome. So these Carnegie libraries stand as cultural and architectural reminders that local history is connected to statewide and national events, programs, and trends, while also reflecting their community's identity and our common.
1: The following episode of the Underground Circus originally aired on KGVM Bozeman on Sunday, April 19th, 2026 at 10 a.m.

0: Alrighty, alrighty. You're listening to KGVM, Bozeman 95.9. And this is the Underground Circus with Ross and Dave. And today we have some special guests in our studio. We're going to be talking about Ladino music, Sephardic music.
1: Yeah, tell me about Ladino music, Dave.
0: Yeah, so Ladino is a language that comes from different parts of Europe. When Jews got expelled from Spain, they moved eastward. A lot of them took the different traditions and they moved into different parts of Eastern Europe, including Greece, and particularly the island of Rhodes, where a lot of my ancestors came from. And my grandfather and my mom's dad came from the island of Rhodes.
1: Speaking of mom.
0: Yeah, so my mom's in the studio, and her name's Kathy. So mom, you came from, you didn't come from the island of Rhodes.
2: No, no.
0: But your dad came over when he was very young, right?
2: He was 16 years old with his shoes hanging around his neck, and he boarded the boat and came to New York, landed in New York. And my mom, actually, also her parents were from the island of Rhodes, but she was born in Seattle, just barely got here in time. She was born in 1911, and her parents arrived in Seattle in 1911.
1: Wow.
0: Yeah, so tell us a little bit about the Ladino language and what you remembered, if your dad spoke it, and
2: oh sure,
1: well I have so many questions, but yeah.
0: So what other language? Because I know Ladino language kind of has a lot of different languages that they borrow from, right? So
2: yeah, Ladino basically was a broken Spanish. It still sounds very Spanish. Most of the words are very clear, but the accents, individual words come out from different places. Ours has a lot of Turkish in it, and the island was Turkish, Greek, Italian, all those influences.
1: Yeah,
2: that's why
3: Rhodes is really close to Turkey, right?
2: Yeah, and Greece. It originally belonged a long time ago to different, but Turkey was one of the first ones. My father was born under the Turkish flag, and then the Italians took over.
3: Oh, wow.
2: Yeah, during World War II, the Italians owned it. That was the problem, why so many of them got taken away. Anyway, the language itself is flexible. I recently had, there was a Passover service, and I participated in it. And there were different words for the same word, and they were all Ladino.
0: Right.
2: Because there's Turkish.
1: Yeah.
2: And one of the things that I noticed about the language itself, I'm sorry to keep going on and on.
1: Oh, take your time, please.
2: But,
1: great.
2: But part of the thing, it's a different pronunciation, but it's still a Spanish word. Like towel is tovalla.
3: Right. That's so wild.
2: And it's in Spanish, it's tovallo.
3: Okay. Yeah.
2: And so the difference in the way that the things are pronounced, sometimes it's the same word, sometimes it's a totally different word.
3: Why are you crinkling a bag into the mic?
0: It's actually a doggy poop bag.
3: Just in case you poop?
0: Yeah, just in case.
2: Anyway, that's the origination of the language. When they left Spain,
3: sounds so close to Latino. So it's interesting, you know, Ladino.
2: That's
3: and
2: why.
3: And so that I never knew that. And then that you're coming from Spain, Portugal, that far west side of Europe, all the way transported to... It's a crazy mix of cultures and mix of language, really.
2: Yeah.
3: I mean, just a total blender.
0: Yeah, so it's like, but it's also, some people call it Judeo Spanish, yeah, because Sephardic is Jewish. Another, there's Ashkenazi Jews, and then there's Sephardic Jews. And Sephardic, like you were telling me before, came from the word, the Hebrew word Sephar, meaning Spain, right?
2: I think so.
0: And so Sephardics, usually they are originated from Spain, and when they got, and during the Great Inquisition, yeah, they moved to different parts of Eastern Europe, and
2: they fled.
3: Unfortunately, a familiar story. Let's go on to John Jacques Roher and Juliana Martina.
0: Yeah, this song is called Cabrito, and Cabrito, and it's sung by, one of the characteristics of Ladino music and Sephardic music is it was originally mostly sung by females. Females would sing and with very little instrumentation behind them, so sometimes just a guitar, or even by themselves they would sing these songs. But it picks up, it does have a definite rhythm that in time it kind of evolved, you know, and they started putting more and more instruments behind it. So let's listen to the song Cabrito.

0: All right. This is the Underground Circus with Ross and Dave and the Mello family. We got Kathy Mello and Pat Mello, my brother.
1: Hi.
0: Here in the studio with us. And we're talking about Ladino music. And that last song that you heard was El Pato from Janet and Jacques Isim Ensemble. And we found out that El Pato in Ladino means the duck. And it was about a duck. One of the lines in it is like, look at this duck for me. If you don't look at it, I'll kill you.
2: Yeah. And so it's so playful, the Ladino traditions. And so we were thinking El Pato, I mean, our El Pato is Pat Mello. And Pat Mello is here. And Pat, welcome to the studio.
1: Hi.
2: Thank you. And Pat, do you have any favorite Ladino traditions or Ladino music?
1: No.
2: Hell yeah. All right. Well, Pat's one of the funnier guys, and you'll get to know that here in a second. We're going to go on with Kathy. And Kathy, first song we heard there was Cabrito. Do you remember that song from when you were younger or anything?
3: We called it Cabratico. Again, that's the difference in, and it's a holiday song. We used to sing in a Passover. Uno cabratico que me come padre por dos revani, which is a little different than what you heard.
2: Yeah, it sounds almost Spanish, but it's definitely, yeah, you could hear that similarity for sure.
3: Yeah.
2: And let's remind ourselves what that means. It's about the goat.
3: The goat that ate the...
0: The cat that ate the goat.
3: The cat that ate the goat. Well, it goes on.
2: You understand?
3: The stick and the dog and all these other creatures, but I'd have to sing the whole song, and I don't think you want to hear it.
0: Well, yeah. Well, it's, you know, we were saying before, it's kind of like the little old lady that swallowed the fly, which was a children's song that Ross has never heard before, but it's... The little old lady, she swallowed.
2: I don't know what any of you guys are talking about.
3: I don't know why she swallowed.
0: I don't know why she swallowed a fly. I guess she'll die. And then I knew an old lady that swallowed a spider that tickled inside her. She swallowed the spider that swallowed the fly. I don't know why she swallowed the fly. And it goes on and on till she's eaten like a cow or something.
3: A horse.
0: Yeah,
3: I think
0: horse.
3: It ends up with a horse.
0: And she died, of course.
2: It tickled? All right, here we go. Next up, we have the Judeo-Spanish band doing Duror Yikra.
0: Duror Yikra.
2: And we're going to go ahead and dip back into some more Ladino music. Thank you for joining us on KGVM Bozeman.

0: most of the holidays.
1: All right, all right. You're listening to KGVM Bozeman, and this is the Underground Circus, and we have my mom, Kathy, and my brother, Pat, in the studio with us, talking about Ladino music and Sephardic history, and kind of we've been talking about family.
2: Yeah, we're doing a deep dive on Dave's family, and Dave's family is strongly rooted in the Sephardic heritage.
1: Right, and so my mom was just telling us that when she was younger, her dad would call her Kadem. That was her. That's her name, Kadem, and his name was Nassim. These are Sephardic names. And why don't you tell us a little bit about how your dad and your mom ended up together in the Bay Area, and where yeah, they came from. And
2: you said they started in Seattle.
0: Actually, my dad was in New York, and my mom landed in Seattle. But my dad was very poor, but he had relatives in Oregon and Seattle. And so I think he went straight to Oregon after a long, he worked as a shoeshine boy. And
2: wow, yeah. You're saying Portland had a large community as well.
0: Yes, Portland was.
2: So he was a shoeshine, like textiles or shoeshine boys, literally just, shoeshine boy. Okay.
0: A shoeshine boy. He actually, earned his living that way.
1: So like what you're saying though is for those that haven't heard, he came from the island of Rhodes,
0: right.
1: And he was a Sephardic Jew, and he went by himself on a boat from the island of Rhodes when he was 16 or 17.
0: 16 years old.
1: 16 years old, didn't really speak any English at the time, or was maybe knew a little bit.
0: My father he ended up speaking many languages, not well. Yeah. He never learned anything, but he could communicate with everybody. In their language, he managed he spoke many, many, many languages, but it was always broken, and people would, wonder, but they figured it out.
1: And in a way, that's kind of what Ladino is. It's a hodgepodge of lots of languages sort of put together. And so then he moved.
2: So shoeshining to what?
1: Yeah, shoeshining. And how did he meet your mom? Where did they?
0: I don't have all the, details.
2: Yeah,
0: but
2: this was back in 1910, 19.
0: Well, yeah, no, he came in 1916.
2: Yeah.
0: And she was born in 1911. So they had a lot of years apart.
2: Wow.
0: in age. They were about 12 years apart.
2: That's not
0: but
2: bad.
0: The Ladinos,
2: respectable.
0: The Sephardics hung out together, especially from the island of Rhodes. Yeah.
2: So they had kind of a community, maybe.
0: They had a community, and that's, they still do. It's a strong relationship with the from the island of Rhodes.
2: Very cool.
0: Yeah.
2: Awesome. And what about your mom's story a little bit?
0: She, like I said, was born in Seattle. She was the youngest daughter.
2: She just made it or something. She was just
0: Made it there. And her sister was like much older than her, more like my dad's age, like 12, 13 years, even more. And her mother died very when she was very young.
2: Wow.
0: So her sister became her mother.
2: Wow.
0: I think she was more even older than that. But anyway, that family moved down to eventually to San Francisco.
2: Sure, and there's a community down there.
0: And there's a community.
2: Sure.
0: And my father was in Oregon, and then also moved to San Francisco and was in the same community.
2: Wow.
0: And that's how.
2: Do you know about what year they might have moved to the Bay?
0: I'm not.
2: Between the wars or something?
0: Yeah.
2: Interesting.
0: It was somewhere, before. They got married when he was like in his 30s and she was in her 20s.
2: Cool.
0: So, you figure it out.
3: 50s, yeah.
1: So it was probably the late 30s, beginning of World War II era.
0: I think it was before then, because my sister was born in 1939.
2: Wow.
1: Okay, cool. Yeah, that's right.
2: Well,
1: yeah.
2: That's a rough time to be alive in America, the Great Depression.
0: I was born in 42.
2: Wow.
0: Yeah. So yeah. They had us.
2: They were having a good time. It sounds like.
0: But when we were born, my dad had worked for Uncle Eddie, my mother's brother, in the fruit market.
2: Wow. Okay. So started working for the family business a little bit.
1: And that's how your dad got into selling flowers?
0: I think so. And that's what they bought, a flower shop on Grand Avenue in Oakland. And I was born behind that flower shop.
2: Oh, wow.
1: That's awesome.
2: Continuation of the story. Next, we have Marga Grazier and Diego Vila with El Rey Nimrod.
1: El Rey Nimrod.
2: All right. Let's
1: hear it.
3: What does that mean?

0: Okay. El Rey Nimrod. One of the last song we heard was telling this tale of King Nimrod. One of the most famous, widely performed songs in the Ladino repertoire. It's a narrative folk song about the miraculous birth and childhood of Abraham, which sounds innocent enough and great. And then, so the lyrics describe a conflict between the tyrannical king Nimrod, which is a crazy name, definitely where we got the word, and you know, and the newborn Abraham. So Nimrod looks at the stars and sees a holy light over the Jewish quarter, signaling the birth of a savior. And then the decree was to prevent this. So Nimrod orders to kill the orders the midwives to kill every newborn male child. This is brutal.
1: Yeah.
0: That would have been you and Pat. then the cave birth. So Abraham's mother, the wife of Terach, hides her pregnancy and gives birth to in a cave to save her son. And then not only that, this song starts then. It tells about the baby Abraham speaking immediately after birth and eventually recognizing the God of truth after 20 days of secluded growth.
1: Yeah.
0: There you go.
1: Yeah, crazy. I mean, it's kind of cool how, like,
0: these
1: Ladino songs, each of them, you know, they tell stories. It's very much like folk music of this era of any country. They have their folk music that tells an actual story. And all these songs, you know, some of them are more religious and others are just, you know, story songs.
2: Yeah. And they had love songs.
1: Yeah, oh yeah. Everyone has love songs. You write some good love songs.
0: Thank you. I'm an emo boy. All right. Well, we'll talk more about songs that we've written on the second hour today, because we're going through the life of Kathy Ann Mello. Our pardon me, what was the
2: Kaden.
1: Kaden. Kaden. That's what that's her maybe Sephardic name, is what her dad would call her. And
0: excellent. So you were born to this couple that had just met and fell in love.
2: That's
1: how it happens, right?
2: I think so. And they have babies.
0: Tell us more about that.
1: Right. So yeah, but like we were talking about before, the Ladino culture, they would have, you know, communities. A lot of them were coming around in the 20s, and they were leaving Europe and they were coming to America, but they would stick to the communities because that's where they felt more comfortable and familiar, and they had people to support them. And
0: so were you the firstborn?
2: No, my sister was born first. She was born in 1939.
0: All right.
2: Yeah.
0: And then you came after. And do you have any other siblings?
2: No, it's just the two of us.
0: Cool. And then later in life, you started to discover music. And as you were growing up, in what, the 50s kind of?
2: Right. We moved to Los Angeles when I was younger. There's a huge Sephardic community in there, and we lived there for about 5-10 years. I'm not sure how long, but we moved back to Oakland, and that's when I remember my first musical stuff and remembering all that. But
0: what age were you when you moved back to Oakland?
2: I think I was around 10.
0: Cool. So you're just starting school, so definitely getting into, or you're in like.
2: Oh, I
0: remember. 7th grade, 6th grade, you're getting into a lot of the music.
2: Yeah, 5th, 6th grade, we just started. The first music or dancing I remember, because I'm a dancer, and it was the bop.
1: Yeah.
2: Do you remember the bop?
1: Yeah.
2: And
1: she's doing it right now.
2: Yeah,
1: she's
2: right. I'm just bopping around.
0: I don't know the bop.
2: I showed them before. It's
1: like
2: just
1: this.
2: Raised. No, it's raising your toes. You don't do it right.
0: All right. What song did you do the bop to?
1: We'll listen to some later on when we start playing some rock and roll.
2: Yeah, we'll different types
1: bop
2: of.
1: And,
0: well, anyway, thank you for joining us today on KGBM. We are talking to Dave's mother, Kathy, and Kadrin. And we're.
1: Kadam.
0: Pardon me. And we're. and Pat Mello, who are in the studio today. They're visiting us from Oakland, or from Berkeley, or pardon me, the Bay Area.
1: The Bay Area.
2: The Bay Area.
0: And they're up here having a lovely visit. Yesterday we walked down to the Headwaters State Park. And then today we brought him into the studio, kind of give us a taste of the background of Dave. We're going very far back. And then now we're reeling it back to the future now. So thank you for joining us. And we're going to dip into a little bit more music here.
1: Yeah, after after a couple of PSAs, we'll get to our commercial underwriters. And then we'll be right back with some more Ladino music.
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0: All right. So we're dipping back into Cotton's life, early life.
1: Yeah.
0: Dave's mother. Dave, my illustrious radio host. I'm Ross. This is KGVM Bozeman.
1: Right on. Underground 95, Circus.
0: 95.9 FM. So what middle school and high school did you end up going to?
2: Well, like I said, I lived in Oakland at that time, went to Westlake Junior High School.
0: Cool.
2: And Oakland High.
0: And what was Oakland like at the time? What was the industry? It was a pretty bustling city then?
2: It was uh-huh. pretty busy. We're, you know, the East Bay, but and the trains were running, and the bridge was two decks. Going one way and
0: the bridge
2: other.
0: Over to the bay. You
2: only could be on the top deck in a car, and on the bottom deck were the trains and the trucks.
0: Yeah. And that's to the city.
2: That was to the city. Wow. It was a big deal. Everyone got dressed up to go to San Francisco.
0: Hell yeah. Right now. one of your first memories of going to the city?
2: Oh, we went to see Peter Pan, and my sister and I were on the train all dressed up and went to see Peter Pan.
0: Oh.
2: Yeah, it was really awesome. A big deal. Really a big deal. And we got little structures of Peter Pan stuff. It was really a big deal.
0: Yeah. Do you still have them?
2: No.

0: So yeah, so growing up in the 50s, you started to listen to, you loved to go to dances, or you wanted to dance a lot.
1: Oh, I've always been a dancer. I love to dance.
2: You'll learn this about the Mallows. They're big dancers.
0: Yeah, we like to shake our booty. If we don't really have a big size.
2: None of us.
1: None of us have booties. Oh, well.
0: But so before you were talking about doing the bop was one of the first dances
1: the
0: you bop remember
1: and
0: doing.
1: The, and then the twist.
0: And the twist. And so you remember doing it to the song Blueberry Hill or Fats Domino and artists like that.
1: Yeah, artists like that.
2: What was the location? Like diners and like outside of like burger joints and your convertibles?
0: school dances.
1: School dances were initially, and then, you know, as we got older, we snuck into bars, you know, stuff like that.
2: But, that's the Broadway, I see.
1: You know, and house parties, a lot of house parties.
2: All right, similar vibe to the punk rock early days, too, if we're thinking about
0: it. So that's great. So, yeah, Esto Borracho was the song that you heard before we started talking, and that means I am drunk, and it was a Sephardic song, a lighthearted love song about drinking too much wine.
2: Yes, absolutely. And in the jest of drinking too much wine, we're starting to dance the twist to Blueberry Hill by Fats Domino. Here we go.
0: Let's do it.
2: Pardon me, the bop.

0: Yeah. 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And this is the Underground Circus with Ross and Dave.
1: Hey.
0: And we are talking with Kaden and
1: his mother,
0: my mom, and my brother, Pat.
1: Hey, Pat.
0: Say hey, Pat.
2: Hi.
0: And we were talking about Ladino music and the journey that my grandfather took to America and the Sephardic community, and how my grandfather and grandmother met, and then they gave birth to my aunt, and my mom. And so my mom grew up in the 50s in Oakland, and
1: that was a little taste of the 50s for you.
0: Yeah, went to Oakland High, and that was one of her favorite songs, right? You love that song, Little Bitty Pretty One by Thurston Harris. That was the song you used to dance to.
3: Yeah, oh, definitely. Mm-hmm.
1: Yeah, 1957 hit from him. And then also we were playing Blueberry Hill.
0: Yeah, Blueberry Hill by Fats Domino. That was extremely pop. Both of those songs were extremely
1: we're looking
0: big
1: at
0: hits.
1: About 1957, you know? Then with both of those.
0: Yeah.
1: And then, yeah, go ahead, buddy.
0: So, you graduated from Oakland High, and then you went, and then you for a year or two moved back down to LA with some school friends.
1: Oh, interesting. Right. All right.
3: Uh huh.
0: And then you came back up
3: to Oakland,
0: and you were your working jobs, and that's where you met my dad.
3: We worked for the U.S. Civil Service Commission, both of us, and that's how I met your father, and we fell in love and got married.
0: That's
1: simple
0: awesome.
1: As that.
0: So my dad was...
1: Talk about your dad, Jack.
0: My dad loved music. He was a big-time jazz fan. He loved jazz and...
3: Everything.
0: And, like, old rock and roll, like the Ventures, surf... music. I got a lot of his records that he used to listen to, like vinyl and records while he was ironing or doing stuff and listen to music.
1: I asked Dave about his dad when I was going through some stuff with my dad, and I asked Dave what his dad likes to do, and Dave's like, iron.
3: Watch football.
0: Yeah. He loved to iron.
1: He likes to iron.
3: While
0: he
3: was
0: likes
3: watching.
0: To sit out in the backyard and read books and read his magazines and stuff. But he really loved jazz music. And so he introduced me at a very young age to some of these artists. He took me to probably one of my first concerts, jazz concerts, and I saw Cal Jader play at the Concord Jazz Festival, and was one of his favorite artists, who's a Bay Area vibraphone player. He actually first started as a drummer for the Dave Brubeck Quartet, and so my dad loved to, when he was a kid and before they met, he would tell me that he would go down, he loved to go and see jazz shows, and sometimes they would travel, they would just take a bus down to LA just to see jazz shows, because there was a way more jazz going on in the 50s in LA. You see shows than in the Bay. Yeah, you want to say something?
3: I just wanted to say, I don't mean to interrupt you, but my husband, Jack, known it, his name is John Chester Mello. We called him Jack.
1: Cool.
3: And he was the biggest influence in every way on all three of us.
1: Heck yes.
3: In politics, in music, in everything. But he was a quiet man, and you would never know the strength that he carried.
1: Oh, I love that.
3: You know, so I just wanted to get that in, because he was the influence musically, and in every way.
1: I can definitely see that in all three of you, for sure. And Mello. I've never met him, but I would love to. Was it Pat?
2: Mello.
1: And
0: And he was, like we said, he was big fan of music. I mean, he just took it in. He just loved it. I don't really his brother also, you know, was was a drummer, and that's where I got my first drum set from.
1: Whoa.
0: And also, he gave me and my brother, he gave us a bunch of records. We got a bunch of surf records from Uncle Mike. His name was Uncle Mike. And he also gave us a guitar. Remember, he gave us that Fender guitar. And my dad maybe didn't really know how to play music, but he appreciated it and loved to just listen to jazz. So Cal Jader was one of his favorites, and he took me, like I say, he took us to see him. And let's listen to some Cal Jader.

0: All right.
1: We're talking about Hock and Beans over here.
0: We're talking about Hock and Beans here on KGVM Bozeman. And this is the Underground Circus, kind of doing a little bit of a family show. You just heard Cal Jader doing Soul Sauce. Cal Jader was a great vibe player. And then after that, you heard The Lion Sleeps Tonight by The Tokens. That's a big, big hit. Everybody knows that song. But that's a song that, another song from the 50s that you used to dance to, right, Mom?
2: Yeah, I always, that was a little later, that song.
0: Right.
2: Yeah, and a little older. And I can't remember where we danced. I think that's when I started going to nightclubs and stuff, you know.
0: Right.
1: Nightclub.
2: Well, they were really bars.
0: Yeah,
2: you know,
0: a bar. And
2: yeah.
0: They'd be dancing.
2: And there was always music, the bands, you know, like the Ivy Room stuff, places like that.
0: Yeah, bands play and, you know. That's what happens at bars and nightclubs, and then you.
1: I want to talk a little bit about. So Kathy was saying earlier that Jack was very strong political influence on the whole family, and I think it's really interesting that you two were at some of the most famous, instances of civil rights marches, and you were part of some, or you did work for some communities or some organizations like Black Panthers.
2: Oh, yeah.
1: Could you just tell me a little bit about Jack's politics and how that influenced what you guys, your political motivations?
2: Well, he was obviously a liberal, and people would call him socialist. He and his dad would get in all the, remember, pots? They would get in a lot of arguments and stuff about politics. And I was never that political. I think my parents, my father wasn't a registered voter. He never did register. But my mother was Republican. And
1: really?
2: So, really? Yeah, but she wasn't active or anything. She just, you know, voted. But anyway, Jack, you know, influenced me. We listened to radio stations that had, you know, that type of leaning, remember?
0: Right. And he was a political science major, too.
2: Oh, poli-sci and history were his things.
0: Yeah.
2: When David said that he saw him out in the backyard reading.
0: Yeah.
2: When my husband passed away, he had a stack of books and a list of books he wanted to buy. The stack was so high. Remember all the books in our house?
0: Yeah.
2: He would kept buying them.
0: Yeah. And he would also get like a monthly periodicals of
2: New Republic was one of them. Yeah, and so on. Yeah.
1: Some of these marches that you were telling me about earlier, they sounded pretty intense. There was one at the Army?
2: The Army Terminal. I think it was during the Vietnamese War, and we marched. And the funny thing is, I came from work, and I was dressed in a suit and high heels, and everyone else looked like, you know, the times, you know, grummy or whatever. And walking along, and the cops came at us at that time.
1: Wow.
2: The police
1: was the event for? Like, you were marching at the Army Terminal. Against the war. There you go.
2: So the cops came
1: to counter protest.
2: Oh yeah.
1: Wow.
2: They were there, and we kept marching, and we were sort of towards the front, and I remember this because I was dressed differently than everyone else, and these police came and went right around us.
1: Whoa.
2: Because of the way I
1: looked. You were dressed.
2: The way I was dressed. And they were beating people. They were with the sticks and stuff. And we were walking through, and they didn't touch me.
1: Lucky.
2: You know?
1: And that's not the only close call you had?
2: Well, that was the big one.
1: Okay. Well, there was also one where I remember Dave got pepper sprayed.
2: Oh, well, that's different. When did that happen,
1: People's
2: Dave?
1: Park?
2: You tell us about that. Oh, People's Park.
0: Yeah, I have a People's Park. When I was just a tiny baby, and that there was pepper spray, and you had to take me to the hospital because I wouldn't stop crying.
2: Oh, You know, that's more vague, but...
1: Well, not only that, we had another story where you were doing a march for preschool.
2: For daycare at UC Berkeley.
1: Yeah. Tell me a little bit about that day.
2: Well, I was pregnant at the time, and we were, I spoke on Sproul Hall steps, and after the speech, we went upstairs to the president's office.
1: The president of California University.
2: The president of California, the UC Berkeley. Yeah. And we got into his office, four of us, me and David. And
1: little David,
2: he was just 2 years old at the time, and another lady and her baby, and we were sitting in. We weren't going to leave until we heard something about. However, I was pregnant with Patrick at the time, and so he spoiled the whole thing. But
1: you had to leave.
2: I had to leave because I had to pee.
1: We had to have a little pee, Patrick, too. Okay, well, we're going to hear a little bit more of Jack's music. We're going to go into some Herbie Mann.
0: Yeah, he loved this album a lot. It's Herbie Mann's Memphis Underground.
2: Did you know that?

Oh, well, a young man ain't nothing in this world these days. I said, a young man ain't nothing in this world these days. In the old days, when a young man was a strong man, all the people stand back when a young man

0: Just let that. Hello. This is KGBM. Bozeman 95.9.
1: That was Mose Allison with
0: Young Man Blues, which was made famous by The Who. Mose Allison was another jazz pianist from the South who my dad just loved. He turned me on to this before I even knew that The Who covered the song. That's just a great... And he was also a very influential piano player that influenced The Who, not just The Who, but a lot of rock bands in the 60s. Just loved his kind of sound. He had that, like, you know, that kind of... had original vocals to the piano.
1: That, the lyrics are crazy.
0: Yeah. I mean, we've played... Yeah, Parchment Farm, other songs like that. Oh, yeah. I just love that. But anyway, my dad turned me on to that, and so he loved jazz. And we were talking about jazz.
1: Pardon me, Dave. Yeah, we're playing a few of Dave's father's vinyl records right now for, and it actually works with the KGVM Vinyl Week that we have going on. There's a worldwide vinyl week that we're taking a part of. Our manager Bob did a show on Wednesday that was broadcast worldwide on WVYL. So today we're playing a lot of vinyl music in that regard.
0: Yep. We're playing all vinyl music.
1: You hear that, Bob?
0: And so...
1: Shout out, Bob. 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You could also stream the show anywhere that you are on kgvm.org.
0: Yeah, and you can see what we've been playing on spinatron.net or .com.
1: Yep.
0: .com.
1: Perfect.
0: Yeah.
1: Nailed it.
0: And so, yeah, we've been kind of talking about family, my grandfather coming over here at first from the island of Rhodes, and then my mom and my dad meeting each other, and then they had me and my brother.
1: We know plenty about you.
0: Yeah, and so
1: but we need to learn about other guy.
0: Yeah, and one of the great things about both my parents, for me and Pat, is they really supported us for whatever we wanted to do, and we got into music, and they were totally behind us the whole way.
1: A lot of Dave's music stuff is how his parents were.
0: No matter what direction we wanted to go to in music, they were always supportive of us. And so when we started hearing things, you know, when we were young, they didn't mind that we were going and, you know, we started to like punk rock or rock and roll or the heavy metal and stuff like that. They just liked that we were interested in it and wanted to pursue art.
2: Sure.
0: And so, Pat, I mean, what were some of the first, your influences, some of the first stuff you listened to that made you want to be a musician?
3: Well, like, Sha-na-na.
1: Heck yeah.
0: Yeah, Sha-na-na. Sha-na-na had a TV show that me and my brother loved. And the
3: Bowser.
0: Guy, Bowser, yeah. Bowser was on that TV show. It's
1: yeah, I got you.
0: And so one of the his first songs that you said you liked was Papa Umau Mau, right?
3: Yeah.
0: Which is a popular song that made by lots of bands. But the one that got the... One it made famous was by the Rivingtons. So let's listen to Papa Umau Mau by
1: go ahead and play Rivingtons. It for us. Yeah, go ahead and sing it for us, Pat.
3: Papa Umau Mau, Papa Umau Mau, Papa Umau Mau.
1: Nice. Yeah, buddy.
0: Yeah.
1: It's great having the family in the studio today.
0: All right, let's hear it.

0: All right. Yeah, this is a KGVM Bozeman, and this is the Underground Circus with Ross and Dave.
1: So we have a few songs that we just played that are kind of highlighting the youth of the Mellows, the Mellow Brothers.
0: Right, right. That
1: Pat and David.
0: Yeah, that last song you just heard was Ya Ya by Lee Dorsey, and that was the first album that I ever had that I ever bought with my mom and dad. It was called Fonzie's Favorites, and it was the cover with Fonzie on the front doing his thumbs up. Hey, that cool thing. It was like one of those albums that you could pull out and use. It was like a picture that just like sat on your desk. And there was a lot of good songs, you know, Happy Days theme song and all that. And that was sitting on your ya-ya waiting for your la-la. That was a great song. And then before that, you heard Papa Umau Mau, one of my brother's first songs that he remembers really getting into from the show Sha Na Na. He heard them do that song. Bowser was this really tall, lanky guy with black greased hair and a black shirt that was rolled up with a pack of cigarettes. So
1: I have a question for Kathy. Do you have, or what was your memories of Pat and Dave as children, maybe getting into music or maybe starting to play music together?
2: Well, they both took instruments in at school. You know how
1: Okay. You
2: can take instruments. But I remember we always had so much music in our house that they just participated in all of that.
1: Yes.
2: We gave them lessons.
1: Cool.
2: David played the clarinet, you know.
1: So Dave started on the clarinet.
2: It was really good. Patrick played trumpet.
1: Patrick, you're a trumpet player?
3: Yep.
1: At heart, do you still play trumpet?
3: Nope.
1: All right.
0: The butt trumpet.
1: Well, that's awesome. And then eventually we got into some bass and some drums for the two. And
2: yeah. Well, David, as he said, he got his uncle's drum set and he just started on that. And then again, we had to go. He couldn't play it at school because they already had a drummer, you know, so he had to get private lessons.
1: Yeah.
2: And he did. And he's really good. And Pat.
1: Incredible, of course.
2: Tell him what you.
1: Yeah. How did you come up with the bass guitar or the guitar at all to play with, Pat?
3: I don't know.
1: Yeah. You got to play with your brother somehow.
3: Yeah, I played with him. I wanted to make noise. And
1: yes.
3: And it was all about making noise. And that was the first stuff we started to play was punk rock.
1: Yeah, you're drawn to the punk rock.
3: Yeah.
1: And metal, right? And kind of like speed metal, right? Or something like that?
3: Yeah.
2: We did
3: the speed metal, but that was harder to play.
1: For real?
3: Especially with the bass.
1: And where were you guys playing?
3: We played all like
1: no,
3: basements.
1: Like, in bass? No, I mean just like children, like learning.
0: In our basement.
1: In your basement.
3: Yeah.
2: Oh, they took over the laundry room.
1: The laundry
2: which
1: room?
2: Which was our basement room
1: yep.
2: behind the garage. And
1: the garage, which would become famous later.
2: We would get a lot of complaints from our neighbors.
1: Because of the speed metal.
2: Because of all the yelling and noise going on in the
1: Who was
2: the
1: singer? Who was the main singer when you guys were jamming?
0: Well, we had... That's the thing. When we were growing up, and I've said this before on our program, is that all our friends and a lot of the school, they were all, you know, this was before kids would sit down by doing computers, and we would all go out and play music with each other. We wanted to be in bands. That was kind of how we, you know, how we exercised our social abilities to, you know, to... And learning abilities, it was, you know, it wasn't, it was kind of like sports, you know, kids would go and play sports and they learn how to get along with each other. It was the same with music. We would all, you know, and, get together and play
4: and
0: music with each
4: other.
0: And there
4: was several bands in high school.
0: And there was lots of bands in the high school. Oh, everybody had a band. So, right. And different styles of music. And it was the same around the Bay Area, you know. And that's how, you know, a scene eventually started around that time, because there was just so many kids that needed a place to play, and you know, we were all in high school. We couldn't get into most of the clubs, so yeah. You know,
4: you weren't cool like your mom sneaking into bars yet.
0: So we would play wherever we could, and my mom let us play in the basement, and we had a few shows. We had shows there
4: in the garage,
0: and we also, you know, we would go and play at the school. Would have like talent shows and you know, or battle of the bands, and we would play that.
4: So let's play one band that you guys, the first recording that we have of Pat and Dave together. Who else was in this group?
0: Yeah, this group was called Distorted Truth, and we started like in 84 or something like that, and it was me, my brother, and our friend Paul Bay, who played guitar. Pat played bass, but sometimes he also sang, just sang.
4: Yeah, he was a singer.
0: And yeah. And then we had my friend Gus Haney, who on this recording is the vocals. So on this recording, Pat plays bass and our friend Gus sings.
4: Pat, do you remember anything about this recording before we go into it?
3: No.
4: All right. Well, I know that it was recorded on a boombox in the corner.
0: We would set up a boombox, you know, just a regular boombox, and we would press record, and we would set it like outside the door
4: so it'd get the mix.
0: Gus was in the garage, so you'd hear the instruments were coming through the wall, and he was just singing
4: in the room
0: with the. So that's how we did.
4: Here's some Distorted Truth for you.

0: Yeah. This is the Underground Circus on KGVM 95.9 Bozeman.
1: Yeah, you just heard Victim's Family. You heard a few of their songs on the vinyl record, Shocks and...
0: Voltage and Violets.
1: And so, Pat, you know anything about Victim's Family?
2: Best band ever.
1: Heck yeah.
0: Yeah, so it was one of the biggest influences on me and my brother. And
1: Pat's actually seen them in the last few weeks here. And, oh, he's taking his shirt off. Ah, that's a Victim's Family shirt. No, that's that Victim's Family No Means No crossover shirt that says, right, because they're the Wright Brothers. I love it.
2: Well, that was No Means No, it was the Wright Brothers.
1: Oh, yeah, pardon me.
2: And their shirt said wrong.
1: Right. So, yeah, Pat just went to go see Victim's Family kind of accidentally. There, it was supposed to be a, what band was it supposed to be?
2: Freak Accident.
1: Right.
2: Which is Ralph, the guitarist from Victim's Family. It's his band.
1: Right. And who else played that night?
2: And they canceled. So Victim's Family jumped on the
1: It's amazing. Bill. Yeah. At the Hotel Utah?
2: Yeah.
1: Yeah. Small club.
2: Yeah.
1: We got Victim's Family. He showed me some videos. He was up front. That shirt's great because it's the No Means No Wrong cover. And instead of saying wrong, it says right instead. And then what was the tag on the shirt?
2: On the back, it says, instead of be strong, be wrong, it says
0: be right,
2: be shy.
1: Nice. Perfect. Well, we had, so Victim's Family, you two kind of enjoyed that band quite a bit, and you could see that coming through in your influences later on as you guys started writing songs together.
0: Yeah, especially Schlong. In the band Schlong that me and my brother and our best friend Gavin started. And we very much, especially at first, we tried to emulate a lot of their style. And so, yeah, that record right there was their first record, sure. Voltage and Violets. Or, and it's a great record. If you can ever find it, you should pick it up.
2: But money's cool.
0: So
1: we're gonna hear a little bit of Schlong.
0: Yeah, so Schlong kind of our first

0: and me and another guitar player started the band Downfall, and we were playing playing shows, but at the same time, me and Pat and Gavin, we were just jamming and started the band Schlong. And so that Downfall broke up, and we just kept on going Schlong, and we played together for about 10 years. We toured many, many times across the country, and we went to Japan.
1: We've heard so many great stories. We haven't heard the Japan stories yet, but man, we've heard some great stories about you, Pat.
0: Yeah, so why don't we listen to the 7-inch. It's called Limp 7-inch.
1: And we're listening to the song Life Sucks.
0: Life Sucks, But Money's Cool.
1: And I got a note here. This sucks because they, on their 7-inch, it says 33 and a third RPM, and then in parentheses, not.
0: Yeah. So, so we're going to hear the 45 RPM
1: yes,
0: version.
1: Sir.
0: All right.

0: What a touching song.
1: Yeah, that's Piss in My Face by Schlong off of their Fish Booty record.
0: Their final penultimate original album.
1: Yeah, and we actually have Pat Mello in the studio to talk about the song Piss in My Face, because he was singing it and wrote these beautiful lyrics.
0: Dude, that was you singing? That was great.
1: There was a story about your wedding that you actually sang that song to your wife on your wedding night, right?
2: I guess so. That's what she says.
3: At the wedding. That was his love song to his wife.
0: Was it like that fast, or was it kind of slowed down and kind of like a
2: I think
0: cruder
2: that was
0: style?
2: Pretty slow.
0: Well,
2: in comparison to Distorted Truth.
0: That's true. Distorted Truth is very fast. Hey, so we have a upcoming Schlong show, though, because Pat has recovered from his shoulder surgery. So we're starting to play some songs, play some bass, and are we going to be playing that song on the upcoming Schlong show?
2: That'll be on the list, yes.
0: Oh, boy. Well, I do like the smell, and I do like the taste, and I appreciate you guys coming by today. Thank you, Kathy, and thank you, Pat, for coming by and sharing your story with us.
1: Yeah, and thank all you for listening. It's about to be 12 o'clock hour, and so our show is done. We're going to leave you with some Dave Brubeck and another one of my dad's favorite artists, jazz artists, so... And next week, we have another show. We haven't figured out where we're going to yet, but we're going to go to some interesting country next week.
0: Yeah, maybe the moon. Well, yeah. Thank you guys for listening, and I hope you enjoy your day.

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1: KGVM thanks Baroque Music Montana for their support. 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Composed after he recovered from a near-fatal illness and while deaf, Beethoven described this quartet as a prayer from a convalescent to the deity. Performed on period instruments by internationally acclaimed string musicians, this concert presents one of chamber music's most revered works due to its unparalleled musical ingenuity and emotional depth. That's Baroque Music Montana's Hymn of Thanksgiving at Hope Lutheran Church on June 19th. Further information and tickets are available at baroquemusicmontana.org. PLWA has worked to protect public access in the state for over 40 years. You are invited to join them for a pint at Bozeman Brewing Company on Sunday, May 17th, anytime between 2 and 8 p.m. 10% of the proceeds support public access. You can grab a pint, check out the raffle prizes, and meet the PLWA team to learn more about public access work all across Montana.

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1: Whether digging up a site or dusting off the archives, we bring you some of the most fascinating and cutting-edge research in history and archaeology, and discuss why it matters today. 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
0: and historians about how they bring the past alive.
1: Welcome to this week's edition of the show. I'm Nancy.
0: And I'm Crystal.
1: And we're the co-hosts of The Dirt on the Past. This week, we're at the Extreme History Headquarters speaking with Michael Punk, who's joining us via Zoom from Flathead Lake. We're excited to talk with Michael about his new book called Ridgeline. Welcome. We're so glad to have you with us.
2: And, thanks very much. I'm really excited to be here.
1: Yeah. And we've both met you before and seen you give talks about previous books. And we've both read Ridgeline and we're so excited about it. And actually, we listened to it and the narration is really beautiful. We'll be asking you some questions about
2: that.
1: Yeah. But I want to start off by telling our listeners a little bit about you. So Michael Punk is the author of several books, including The Revenant, which many of our listeners, I'm sure, are familiar with. It was a number one New York Times bestseller and the basis for the Academy Award-winning film. I think it went on to win 3 Oscars, the first Best Actor Award for Leo DiCaprio, who I'm sure must be owing you a debt of gratitude. You got to really pull that string.
2: Well, I won't pretend like Leo and I are exactly besties, but I did have a fun conversation with him one time about the buffalo, which I'll tell you about later on.
1: Okay, good. Okay, good. In his diverse professional career, Michael Punk has served as the U.S. ambassador to the World Trade Organization in Geneva, a history correspondent for the Montana Quarterly, and an adjunct professor at the University of Montana. He is currently the vice president of public policy for Amazon Web Services. As a high school and college student, he worked summers as a living history interpreter in Fort Laramie National Historic Site in Wyoming, and he currently lives with his family in Montana and is an avid outdoorsman. So again, welcome Michael Punk to the show.
2: Thank you very much. Super excited to be here.
0: Great, great. Well, Michael, as Nancy mentioned, writing novels is not your day job, but it obviously is your passion. So what brought you to history and writing novels about the historic West?
2: Well, I grew up in Wyoming, and my parents are both retired teachers, and of course, were teaching the whole time that I was growing up. My dad, it was a high school biology teacher when I was a boy, and he's a very avid hunter and fisherman and outdoorsman. And so he really taught me a lot about the kind of the natural side of the West. My mom is taught elementary school. She's probably the biggest reader in the family and is a big history fan herself. So I kind of was very lucky with my DNA. I had good kind of Western outdoors person on one side and a good Western historian on the other, and just kind of grew up loving it.
1: That sounds like an ideal combination. You know, you're out experiencing the West, but then to understand how amazing the history is by being sort of exposed to it that way, seems like a good recipe to produce a writer such as yourself. So we want to discuss your newest book, Ridgeline. But before we do that, we're just going to ask if you could give a synopsis for our listeners.
2: Sure. Well, Ridgeline is historical fiction, but it's based on a very real incident that took place in Wyoming in the Powder River Valley. The focal point in the last third or so of the book is a huge battle that was fought on December 21st, 1866, between combined forces of the Lakota, Cheyenne, and Arapaho tribes on the one hand, and the U.S. Army on the other. And it's one of those things, I think, that after you learn about it, you kind of can't believe you hadn't heard of it before. It's a battle called the Fetterman Fight. And up until the Custer Fight, the Battle of Little Bighorn, in 10 years later, it was one of the most infamous battles in U.S. history. But it sort of was overshadowed ultimately by the Battle of Little Bighorn. But the book is about the battle, and even more significantly in some ways, the 4 or 5 months that lead up to the battle, where the U.S. Army very much invades the Powder River Valley in violation of of explicit treaty rights that have been given to the tribes. So that's kind of the lead up to the finale. From a historian standpoint, I felt incredibly lucky because the real life historical cast of this story is so amazing. On the Lakota side, there's Sitting Bull, who in many ways I think is the most significant protagonist in the book. Red Cloud features very prominently in the story. On the U.S. Army side, there's a cast of Army officers who I think play a lot of very interesting roles. There are some great female characters. And for anybody who read The Revenant, I was amazed and happy to discover that Jim Bridger, who in The Revenant was a 19-year-old boy back in 1823, in Ridgeline, he shows up as a scout for the U.S. Army in real life, 40 years later, as a 62-year-old Army scout. So it just had all of the elements, both on the adventure side and in terms of the characters, that I thought made for a great foundation for a book.
1: And such an important story. And you're right. I think we hear all about Custer, and there's all these things named for him. And this is not something that's necessarily nearly as widely known, mm-hmm. but what a profound story. Yeah.
0: Yeah. So, Michael, can you take us a little bit back in time, a little bit further, to talk about some of the events that happened that kind of led up to this? You talked sure. a little bit about those few months in before, but let's go back a few years before and sure. maybe talk about some of that.
2: Well, I'm assuming, given the focus of your podcast, that your listeners don't mind a little bit of historical context. So I'll take advantage of that until you tell me to stop.
0: Okay.
1: All right.
0: Love it. Yeah.
2: I can go back and set the stage a little bit here, because I'm really interested in these kind of pivot points in history. And I think there was an unbelievable 3-year period where the floodgates on westward migration just really opened up. And it's kind of amazing when you think about it. So I hope I'm getting my years right, given your audience. But in 1846, the U.S. and the United Kingdom settled the dispute over the Oregon Territory, and Oregon becomes a part of the United States, which of course ultimately led to the migration towards Oregon along the Oregon Trail. In 1847, Brigham Young establishes Salt Lake City, which began the Mormon migration to Salt Lake City. And then in 1848, the U.S. and Mexico settled the Mexican-American War, and the U.S. gets California. 2 weeks after that treaty is signed, gold is discovered at Sutter's Mill in California. And of course, the 49ers, with a gold rush to California, begin. So in that 3-year period, there's this incredible opening of the floodgates in terms of westward expansion. What the U.S. Army did in reaction to that is they wanted to establish a travel corridor across the middle part of the country, basically to protect the Oregon Trail. And so to do that, in 1851, they established a treaty with the various tribes. And in exchange for that travel corridor along the Oregon Trail, they essentially gave the tribes most of what was north of the Platte River. And so that's 1851. What's happened by 1866, the year that I write about, is the easy kind of placer gold in California runs out. And a lot of those gold miners who've gone out to California looking for California gold start coming back towards the middle part of the continent that they kind of rushed past on their way to California. And they start finding gold in places like Nevada, Colorado, and in the early 1860s in Montana. And that Montana gold rush is what led lots of people to start peeling off of the Oregon Trail and going north. And when they did that, they started going through this Lakota land, land that had been given to the Lakota, Cheyenne, Arapaho by this 1851 treaty. And we basically just started violating the treaty in 1866, in the summer before the events in my book. The U.S. Army imposes a new treaty on the tribes and basically takes the Powder River Valley. They signed a treaty with a bunch of tribes, most of which didn't live in the Powder River Valley. The tribes that actually did live in the Powder River Valley rejected the notion of a treaty, and war breaks out. And that's popularly known as Red Cloud's War, because Red Cloud is sort of the, in some ways, was the most prominent of the Lakota chiefs, but also because I think on the U.S. side, they just wanted to kind of assign named chief as a protagonist, and that's what they did. So anyway, that's the war that breaks out right in the beginning of my book.
0: That's a really good summation of what was happening. And then, of course, also, in addition to that, was the Civil War raging back east in right in those same years.
2: Right. And, of course, at the end of the Civil War, there was a massive demobilization of both the Union and Southern armies. And so you had a large number of unemployed men on the East Coast who were looking for new opportunities. And of course, the West beckoned in all sorts of different ways. And so in addition to the things that I talked about before with Oregon, California, and Utah, you had a huge new impetus for people to go West.
0: Right, right. And those people coming West had just fought in a war, probably suffering some PTSD and some other things, coming into a situation where both people who fought for the Union and for the Confederacy are coming together in these situations as well. So an interesting time.
2: An interesting moment, including, and this is something people don't think about a lot, but the Frontier Army right after the Civil War was made up of both Union and Confederate veterans. And so literally in 1866, a year earlier, some of these men in the Army together might have been fighting against each other,
1: right,
2: you know, 18 months earlier. Yeah. And you can imagine the tension that created within the ranks. The Army didn't pay very well. There was a gold rush a couple hundred miles away. It was a tough time to try and hold together, an army. And those tensions are very much alive in the story that I tell on the U.S. Army side.
0: Right. Well, that gives us some background, that gives us some context for this. So I want to just dive into some of these characters, Michael, because they're great, the characters that you include in this book.
2: Well, I'm glad you think so. I love them, but yeah. I'm glad you're having that same reaction.
0: You've probably got to know them pretty well at this point. So
2: Very well.
0: So this story that you tell is from the perspective of a handful of people, including Crazy Horse, which at that time, a young Lakota man. And I love, Michael, in your book, how you kind of put in the ages of everybody, because of course, you know, when we see pictures of like Jim Bridger, mm-hmm. he's old and grizzled and, you know, you don't think of it. And of course, in this story, I guess he is old and grizzled,
1: but he talks about his youth, which is so fun to know all that part. And James Beckwith, he's just such an amazing character.
2: He's a great character too.
1: This African-American that's out there, has been out there forever living with the Crow, you know, just like got away from slavery, and he has this whole fascinating life out here as a black man who's really, and I love the discussion they have about religion. So, okay, I'm going off. You back to your question. Sorry. Okay. No, I just, okay. Yeah, no, it's fun because they really come alive in this book.
0: Yeah, they do. But you talk about Crazy Horse, and of course, at this time, Crazy Horse was young. You know, he was a young man. So you also talk about Frances Grummond, who was the wife of Lieutenant Grummond. Adolf Metzger, who was the bugler in the band, which of course they had a whole band at Fort Phil Kearny, which is kind of
2: hard
0: to imagine, but true. And then of course, Jim Bridger, like we talked about. So, you know, why did you pick these individuals and also James Beckwith, another great character. So why did you pick these folks to talk about?
2: Well, there was a wealth of choices in terms of real life characters. And I love real life characters because even though it's a fictionalized story, just because I think it makes those people that much more interesting to think that they really existed. And in the case of the people that I'm writing about, I've tried to not fictionalize them very much at all. And in fact, I don't have to because their stories are so compelling. But I think one of the big contrasts between The Revenant and Ridgeline is The Revenant, for people who read it or saw the movie, is really a one-man show in a lot of ways. It's about this one guy who's mauled by a grizzly bear, abandoned and betrayed by his friends, goes out to seek revenge and survive. There's a broader cast than just Hugh Glass, the wounded mountain man, but it really is a one-man show. This story, Ridgeline, has a sprawling cast. And it was really a challenge to decide who to write about and who not to write about. But one of the things that was so fascinating to me, and one of the aspects of the story of the American West that I think is not often told very well, is just how diverse the West was. You know, just this story, there are four different tribes that are an important part of this story. The Lakota, the Cheyenne, the Arapaho, and the Crow. Within the Lakota, there are subgroups of the Minnekaju and the Oglala. Within the Cheyenne, there's the Northern Cheyenne and the Southern Cheyenne. The Lakota are historical enemies of the Crow. That's all just on the indigenous side. Then on the U.S. side, as you mentioned, there are several different army officers with, in some ways, interestingly, different backgrounds. They've all been Civil War veterans, but the guy who's the commanding officer, whose name is Carrington, was a logistics officer in the war and actually has no combat experience. He's horribly matched to the place where he ends up, which is the most dangerous place on the continent at that time. Mm-hmm. His junior officers, by contrast, are all grizzled combat veterans, and I think are resentful of the fact that their commander doesn't have that combat experience. I love Jim Bridger. I've always thought he was a great character. It was fun for me to have somebody who was in The Revenant show up 40 years later, the same character, and to play with his character then as a much older man who's had this experience of being on the frontier for 40 years. I love the character of Frances Grummond. Mm-hmm. She's the wife, as you mentioned, of one of the junior officers, and she's the wife of the person who in many ways is the biggest antagonist, I'd say, in the story. That's very historically accurate. But a lot of people don't realize that officers were allowed to take their wives with them, including to these incredibly remote frontier outposts. And there was this is something I learned in that job you mentioned as a teenage living history interpreter for the National Park Service. The U.S. Park Service in the 80s was not doing a very good job of interpreting Native American history, but they were just starting to figure out how to talk more about the role of women on the Western frontier, at least white women. And they did a pretty good job in that era of talking about the role of officers' wives. And so there's a lot that I learned through that experience that comes into the Ridgeline story. But it's not just the officers' wives. At the other end of the social scale, in terms of women, you have the laundresses, the camp followers.
1: Yeah.
2: And so there's this whole culture of women inside of the walls of this fort around which is swirling a war in, you know, the fall and winter of 1866. That's all before you get to the Native American characters. And it's really the Native American characters, to me, that are the driving heart of this story.
1: Mm-hmm. I think that's been so fascinating just to have a sense of hearing the kind of interior monologues, the characters that you give them, that seem very plausible, given this historical context that we can know about to a certain degree, you know, from historical record. But then to imagine what was that like, given people have mm-hmm. different personalities and given their stations in life before they got there, or people who've had this treaty and now people are coming through their land. And I mean, it's just fascinating to play with that. And we'll get more to that. But I want to ask about one other character, too, that we haven't mentioned yet, which is a character you named Moon. Who is in the story transgender. Moon plays somewhat of a critical role in the story. So if you could just tell our listeners a little bit about Moon, their importance sure. to the story, and why you included them in the storyline.
2: Well, I want to come back to Crazy Horse and Red Cloud as well, mm-hmm. Who, as I said, I think Crazy Horse is to me the beating heart of this book. But as you mentioned, there, I was very surprised to learn in doing the historical research on this book that one of the important parts of this story is on the day before the battle, the Lakota herd, and this is all very well historically documented by a guy named George Bird Grinnell, who I actually wrote another book about. Right. George Bird Grinnell was a conservationist and ethnologist in the late 19th century, early 20th century. And in the early 20th century, he went out to Wyoming and Montana to study the Cheyenne tribe. And he met a person who had been involved personally in the Fetterman fight that my book is about. And he went out and toured the battlefield with this Cheyenne warrior who'd been a part of the battle. And I think 1915, if I'm right about the year that this interview took place, Grinnell walks around the battlefield with the Cheyenne warrior, who tells about what he called a person who was half man, half woman. The Lakota word was Winkte. And this transgender Lakota person had prophesied what was going to happen in this battle in helping them to pick the location for the ambush that they set. And Grinnell writes this account of this quote unquote half man, half woman, his way of describing this person in this 1915 book about the Cheyenne. So there's pretty good documentation for this. The transgender person's name is not, I'm not aware of there being any record of that. So the name Moon was something that I invented in the book for that character. But the character, the person is an actual person from history.
1: I mean, we know so much from other ethnologists from the time and anthropologists that having individuals who are, and I don't know if non-binary is a better descriptor now than transgender, depending on the situation, but so many of these people they would call two-spirit or whatever that are somewhere between male and female in terms of a gender role, but then they occupy often a place where there's a category already existing culturally for which this is totally normal and accepted. And it's often associated with having sort of, I think, maybe some special connections to healing, wisdom, spiritual power, something like that. So it just seems like it is one of those wonderful aspects of understanding that, you know, not every culture divides up the world into two gender categories. And it's nice to see that there was a historical, oral tradition information that you were able to draw on for that character.
2: I thought it was very interesting as a character and as a cultural attribute as well. I thought from the research that I did, the way that the Lakota viewed Winkte was very interesting, and I love the open-mindedness of it, but seeing those people as having the wisdom of both men and women,
1: right?
2: And yeah. therefore having
1: don't
2: a special
1: we all wish place. We sort of had that oh sometime, gosh, right? Yeah. I know, because we can't even understand each other half the time. I know. Anyway, that's a
2: and
1: whole other podcast.
2: Having this revered place in the tribe right. as advisors, about all sorts of things, including personal relationships, but also, for example, about war. And it was from the research that I did, the tribe would have never undertaken a massive battle like this without consulting this Wingte person, because of the belief that they had this wisdom of this extra special wisdom. I just thought it was a very interesting and in some ways a beautiful way of looking at that.
0: Yeah, and that's, Michael, where the name of the battle came from, isn't it? The Hundred in the Hand.
2: Yeah, exactly. The prophecy that this Wingte has is the person comes back from the battlefield after surveying it, and they convey that they had 100 dead soldiers in their hand. And so to the Lakota, the battle is known as the Battle of the Hundred in the Hand.
0: Yeah,
2: that turns out to be pretty close to what happens, without giving away too much.
0: Right.
1: Wow.
0: Well, you know, I love that part of it, and the characters that you really talked about with Crazy Horse and Red Cloud, and you know, just kind of going back to that diversity, that idea of diversity, you know, the Cheyenne and the Lakota and the Arapaho, of course, all spoke different languages as well. And so kind of coming together as this huge military presence with different languages being spoken within the indigenous, you know, warriors was pretty amazing as well.
2: Yeah, for sure. And, you know, one of the things that makes this battle so fascinating to me, and that gives the opportunity for showing the greatness of both Crazy Horse and Red Cloud, is the Fetterman fight for the Lakota was a triumph of diplomacy. It was a triumph of strategy, and it was a triumph of tactics. Mm. And Red Cloud was responsible for two of those pieces. He was responsible, first of all, for the triumph of diplomacy, because, as you say, what he did that completely took the U.S. Army by surprise is he created this coalition of tribes, especially the Lakota, the Cheyenne, and the Arapaho. But he even reached out to their historical enemies, the Crow, demonstrating how unconventional his thinking was, and probably helping to explain why it came as such as a shock to the U.S. Army. But strategically, then, Red Cloud had figured out that the last thing that the Lakota wanted to do is to fight the U.S. Army where it was strong.
1: Right.
2: And where it was strong was at this huge fort that they had built in the middle of the Powder River Valley. If the Native Americans had fought them at the fort, all of the advantages would have been with the army. Red Cloud figures out that they need to somehow get the army away from the fort. That was the strategy. And it was the right strategy. The brilliance of the tactics, though, was somebody getting them away from the fort. And that was what Crazy Horse did. Mm. And to work with other decoys, as Crazy Horse did, to lure the army away from the fort in mass, and get them to this carefully selected battlefield where the advantages were with the tribes, was an incredible feat of just tactical military prowess. And that was Crazy Horse. And so all these three things, you know, had to come together, and everybody had to execute perfectly. And it's one of the things that I think makes this such an interesting historical event.
0: Yeah.
1: It is amazing. And I think you honor all of that. I loved how you just explained all that, because, I mean, one thing is to have that incredible precision and tactics. You have to know that landscape like nobody's business. I mean, only a few people can really have that brilliance and that deep knowledge. But then to keep all the tribes together and in a coalition, like, that's a whole other skill, you know, to have Red Cloud be able to do that. It was an amazing thing to be able to have come together, you know.
2: Well, what the first part of the book is about, really, from the arrival of the army. Well, I start the book with Crazy Horse and his brother and friend hunting in the Powder River Valley before the Army arrives, because I wanted to show what it looked like to them before the arrival of the Army. But then very early in the book, this invading force rides up the Powder River Valley. And Crazy Horse realizes right away the significance of this, not only because the party that comes up the Powder River Valley is enormous, including a herd of 1,000 cattle to, you know, they think feed them through the winter, but also because the Army brings women and children.
1: That's the real, it's so different. Now they realize they're here to stay. This is different.
2: They realize they are coming to stay.
1: They're digging
2: and
1: in. Yeah.
2: It's that awareness, I think, that alerts Crazy Horse and Red Cloud to the seriousness of the threat to their traditional lives and culture. And I think that really mobilizes them in such a fierce way against the Army.
0: Yeah. And I loved how you described that in the book, because you really talk about how Crazy Horse goes out and sees this beautiful landscape. And then, of course, that landscape is just trodden over and under by all these cattle and the lumber that they need to sustain themselves and to keep themselves
1: right, all the trees going. Coming down. And that must have just been a shocking sight.
0: So I think you really give a good sense of that loss.
2: Good. Yeah. Well, I think the scale of it must have been,
0: I mean, can't even imagine.
2: Look, one of the fun things about a novel, and I've written both fiction and nonfiction, and I love both for different reasons. And I think even when you write nonfiction, you want to write it in a way that still is interesting and engaging.
1: Well, that's what I loved about the book about Grinnell, because that was nonfiction, but I felt like I really got this sense of who he is and what it was like to be dealing with, you know, all these things vanishing. I mean, Grinnell, I think, definitely thought, like, he went to go do ethnographies among the Blackfeet, and he already saw them as, he saw himself as documenting a vanishing culture. And then you have the bison, and then this huge effort to try to just get people to care and stop people from just overrunning all of this. Yeah, amazing.
2: Yeah. So, I mean, hopefully, even in nonfiction, you can bring that kind of interesting narrative to bear. But with fiction, you have a huge opportunity, I think, to really dive in, not just to what happened, but to how did it feel. Yeah. And one of the things I was going for in Ridgeline is, how did it feel to Crazy Horse and the Lakota to be living in your home and have it invaded in this way? And then not only invaded, but transformed dramatically in an incredibly short period of time. And, you know, how enraging must that have been? And there's so many characters like that. I mean, you know, how did it feel to be 19-year-old Francis Grummond and, you know, have been raised wealthy in Tennessee, marry an Army officer, thinking you're going to go live in New York City, and 6 months later find yourself in the middle of the Powder River Valley of Wyoming in a log fort in the middle of a war? You know, how did it feel to be, you mentioned Adolf Metzger, the bugler. He was a German immigrant. You know, what was it like for a Bavarian to find himself in the middle of the Powder River Valley, fighting against a bunch of tribes that, you know, I doubt he had any particular animus against before coming west. So there's just all these kind of interesting questions like that I think are really fun to play with in the context of a novel.
1: Michael, we're going to take a quick station break before we follow up on that thought. You're listening to The Dirt on the Past with co-hosts Crystal Alegria and Nancy Mahoney on KGVM Bozeman or wherever you find your podcasts. We're speaking today with Michael Punk about his new released book, Ridgeline, the story of the Fetterman fight. And Michael, to follow up before I turn back to Crystal's next question, there's so many times where it just seemed to me, as you just described, you have this German bugler, this young woman who's come out after being, and just the absurdity, you know, the Civil War had just ended. There's so many levels at which people must have been thinking, really? Like, how did I get here? And why am I fighting? And I think that's what I enjoyed about the different perspectives too, as we talked about with all the characters that you chose, is by having all those different vantage points, the characters could kind of be discussing things that helped us see how odd these situations, how momentous, and as you said, just in this 20-year period, how the West, it was just this crazy
2: transformation. Transformed dramatically. Well, it is fun to have those characters to work with. And I do love dialogue as a way of storytelling. And I thought there were great opportunities among these interesting characters to show them thinking about a lot of these things, including, for example, we talked about Jim Bridger and James Beckwith. I was amazed and thrilled to learn that one of the first things that happens when the U.S. Army arrives at this place where they want to build a fort is the commanding officer sends, and this happened in real life, the commanding officer sends Jim Bridger and James Beckwith, these two legends in their own time, out to scout and figure out where the tribes are. And for a period that was, you know, probably 6 weeks long, they are riding by themselves across the frontier, and thinking about the conversations that they must have been having was just complete catnip to me as a writer. Because they'd known each other for 40 years. They lived these epic lives, and they must have been talking about everything from, you know, people that they knew in their past, like, for example, people like Hugh Glass, the hero of The Revenant, who both of them knew in real life. They must have been talking about how much the West had changed. And I think they probably were talking about whether or not they were happy with the role that they had played in that, and probably having mixed feelings about that. I mean, because as you said, they saw the West transformed, and the very open West settled by very few white people in the 1820s looked very different already by the 1860s. And how did they feel about that? I think they must have had mixed feelings.
0: Yeah, I bet they did. I'm sure they did. You know, to see that destruction that was happening right before their eyes, how could they not have after experiencing their lives in this West that they knew being changed? So yeah, you know, it's great to be able to kind of put some words in their mouths as well and kind of, you know, better understand who these men were a little bit. So thanks for doing that.
1: Yeah, I mean, Jim Bridger being, you know, in his own lifetime, he's a legend. The people are writing stories and he can't read himself, but people are just telling him this. We know that's true, you know, and yeah. I love that. I love having that, again, the absurdity, but the like you said, the catnip for sort of imagining what those conversations must have been like. I mean, I'm sure they talked about having native wives, you know, because they both had many,
2: both of them had married. Bridger had married into the Shoshone tribe, and Beckwith had married into the Crow tribe, which, by the way, both of those tribes were historical enemies of the Lakota, which I'm sure made it much easier for Bridger and Beckwith to rationalize scouting for the U.S. Army, because the Lakota were traditional enemies of the tribes with which they spent most of their lives. So it's just all very complicated and interesting to me.
1: Messy in a good way.
0: Yeah. So another aspect of the story, you know, you were kind of speaking about how it was lucky to have Jim Bridger and James Beckwith kind of come into the story at this time. Well, there's another character that kind of makes his way into the story as well, which was probably catnip for you as well.
2: Totally.
0: As you say, and this character is kind of our hometown, one of our hometown historical figures, and that's Nelson Story.
2: Nelson Story,
0: So Nelson Story
2: is, again, I just couldn't believe. So to back up a little bit, in the middle of this war that is literally being fought in the fall of 1866 in the Powder River Valley, the U.S. Army has a detachment of scouts out one day, and they come up over a ridgeline and they look down below them, and there are 20 cowboys herding a herd of 1,000 Texas Longhorns up the middle of the Powder River Valley. And this is the first time that a cattle herd had ever been driven from Texas to Montana. And the leader of these cowboys is the guy that you're talking about, Nelson Story, who is in and of himself worthy of his own books and novels. But Nelson Story had gone up and panned for gold in Montana and been moderately successful. He makes $30,000, which is a lot of money in 1866.
0: Yeah, yeah.
2: But he wasn't very happy about being a miner. But he figures out that there could be a lot of money to be made in selling food to miners. So he takes his $30,000 to Texas, sewed the gold dust sewed into the lining of his coat, and he acquires, probably partially through purchasing and partially through finding free roaming Texas longhorns.
1: Rustling, maybe. Yeah.
2: Rustling, for example. And hires 19 cowboys, and they decide they're going to drive this cattle herd to Montana, and they do it. And if that story sounds familiar to some people, if it sounds a bit like a my favorite book of all time called Lonesome Dove, it should sound familiar, because Nelson's story, it turns out, was one of the real life inspirations to Larry McMurtry for Lonesome Dove. And so one of the fun things that happened to me in the context of this book before, and of course, sadly, Larry McMurtry died a couple of months ago, but I was able to ask him to look at Ridgeline before he died. And he actually lent a cover blurb to the book, which I'm very proud of, because I just, he is a writing hero of mine. And that book specifically, I think, is a great book. And literally, Nelson's story shows up in the middle of this story.
1: Yeah.
0: Well, it was interesting to see him in there. And you know, he's a big-time figure here in Bozeman. He helped build Bozeman. The building that we're sitting in right now, he owned for quite a long time. So
2: I can't believe that. I saw your email about that. I think that's a that's what a fascinating fact.
0: Yeah.
2: I see the timbers behind you, and they make a little bit more sense.
0: Yeah, right.
1: Yeah. He's a bit of a complicated figure as
0: well.
1: Very complex.
0: So, you know, not
2: like many people in that era. There's a complicated past there.
0: Yeah, we're for sure. So we you know, I was kind of glad to see him in there and have him added to that story, rightly so, since he was part of it. So
1: Absolutely.
0: Yeah.
1: Just for the record, I did notice it seemed like a lot of your Irish characters were big drinkers, and you know, my people are from there, so it's probably not wrong. But just you know, not to stereotype us or anything. But Chris,
2: well, for the record, I think it wasn't just the Irish among the soldiers. It wasn't just the Irish who were big drinkers.
1: No, that's true. I think if you were out there as a soldier, you were there. It's funny because at Fort Ellis out here, there were heavy drinkers, you know, there were the laundresses, and we've done we've had several archaeologists dig up some of the areas and really look into. So it was really fun to talk about the fort and the class structure and everything in there and the officers' wives and all those different things. But you did have a segment that were really teetotalers and didn't want to. So you do have some of that. I don't think the Irish tended to be on the teetotaler
0: probably
1: side.
0: Probably not.
1: No, but that's okay. That's okay. But I wanted to... Crystal and I were really fascinated with the narration itself. So why don't you ask?
0: Yeah, you know, so Michael, I read the book, but then I also listened to it. I love to listen to audio versions of the books. And so I did that. So did Nancy. And you had this book or the publishers had this book narrated by Tatanka Means, who is the son of Russell Means.
2: Yes.
0: And he's an award-winning actor, stand-up comedian, activist. He represents the Navajo, the Ogallo, Lakota, and the Omaha Nations. And so I love that you had this indigenous narrator telling this story. And was that your idea, or was it the publisher's idea? Or can you tell us a little bit about how that all came to be?
2: It was my idea, and the publisher, to their credit, was extremely supportive of that. I felt like it, because Crazy Horse is, I mean, look, there's lots of different characters, lots of different perspectives, but if there's one that is the beating heart, it's Crazy Horse. And from that standpoint, I felt like it was very important for the primary narrator of this story to be a indigenous person. And I was thrilled when they found Tatanka Means to take that task on. And I agree with you. I think he did a phenomenal job. There's another actress involved in this as well. They picked a female actor to narrate the journal entries that I used to tell the story of Frances Grumman. Her name is Amanda Stribling. And she also is great. And so, like you, I thought that the audiobook ended up being really fun with the two of their skills brought to bear in doing it.
0: Yeah, she has a real Southern, deep Southern accent, Tennessee accent. So that was great.
1: It brings to life that perspective that you were talking about and thinking of a 19-year-old genteel Southern, you know, young lady out there. Yeah. You know, you could really kind of hear and feel it that way with her accent. It was wonderful.
2: She's from the South. Yeah. She comes by it honestly.
1: But yeah.
2: I thought that the degree of accent that she used was just perfect for the character of Frances.
1: I enjoyed not hearing a man try to do a woman's voice or a woman trying to do a man's voice. So I think that was really to your credit. So Crystal had told me about the narration because I usually prefer to read a book, and this was really pleasant. Good. So I'm recommending that. Braiding Sweetgrass is another one. I always tell people that it's a beautiful book, but you really should get the audio book sometimes, and that's a good one too.
0: Yeah.
1: But at Extreme History, we're always talking about the power of places when we're talking about history, where events happened, where people were. As an archaeologist myself, that power of place and the tangible aspects of being in a place, sitting in it, documenting it, and then even if we're just doing small test excavations and windows into it, there's that groundedness, that tactile aspect, just something else that connects you. So we were interested about, in writing this book, did you travel to places where you're writing about the events? Do you do that beforehand? Do you do that in the middle of the story? And if you spent time at Fort Kearney and on location where the battle happened, tell us a little bit about that.
2: I did. So for me, getting the history right is incredibly important. Obviously, if I'm writing nonfiction, but even I think writers of historical fiction have a huge obligation to get the history right. And so, and beyond wanting to get it right, to me, it's also just part of the fun. And I had been to Fort Phil Kearny for the first time, I guess, about, I don't know, 10 or 12 years

0: there and kind of crawled over the whole place at a whole different level. Stayed there for a couple of days, went out with a couple of buddies of mine and who also are big history fanatics. And the three of us really just crawled over the whole place, having done a lot of reading at that point, and really tried to imagine a lot of the things that history leaves pretty unclear, just in terms of where particular things happened. It's very hard to figure that out. The battlefield is beautiful and huge. If you haven't visited there, I really encourage people to go visit it. It's a Wyoming State
1: Have you
0: Historical
1: been? I
0: site, both
1: haven't.
0: the
1: Oh,
0: fort
1: I
0: and the
1: should take a
0: battlefield,
1: road trip.
0: and they're very well done.
1: Nice.
0: It's about 100 miles south, almost due south, a Little Bighorn battlefield site. So you can do them both on the same trip, and they're both wonderful in different ways. But I did spend a lot of time on the ground there trying to get a feel. And then just beyond that, I'm lucky enough to live in Montana, and we're the last house for 60,000 acres. And I really spend a lot. I make it a point to be on a long hike in nature every day. And that opportunity to be in nature every day and see, have that kind of intimate relationship with the physical place, see it evolve through the course of seasons, I just thought was really critical to even coming close to writing, for example, about men like Jim Bridger and James Beckwourth, who were,
1: Right.
0: or let alone the Native American characters whose whole economy and culture is built around nature. And so that opportunity to be outdoors every day was really important to this story.
1: I think, being there, the certain smells, the light, the different times of year when different plants are greening up and then going, I mean, it makes such a difference, I feel like, to be in that landscape and get a sense of what it feels like, where the winds tend to come from when it's certain type of weather approaching, or I mean, yeah, I very, very much relate to that, and I think that definitely comes through, Michael, in this book, which is lovely, especially for those of us who are also from this part of the world to kind of feel that recognition. The other thing I wanted to ask you about is that you made a decision to tell the story not only as historical fiction, but your characters are all really narrating their lives. And so it's your voice then through them. You're giving life to that narration. And some of these characters are, women, and some are native. They're indigenous and they're a completely different cultural background. And we've seen in some cases, authors have experienced a backlash for that, right? It makes some people uncomfortable. What gives somebody who is not of that, right? That you're not non-binary or you're not, native or Latinx or whatever, to speak. So there can be that reaction. I have to say, I think there's also the upside of building an incredible amount of empathy if it's done well. So you mention when you're talking about writing from the perspective of a culture that's not your own, you talked about nine different people who helped you navigate this, including someone who's very close to us, Shane Doyle, who we admire tremendously, who's a friend, a colleague, and a founding member of the Extreme History Project board, but he's also a member of the Crow tribe and lives here in Bozeman. So yeah, I'd love to hear about why you chose to do that and to jump in there. And I think you do it well, but why, and then your process for that.
0: It's something that I gave a huge amount of thought to before writing it the way that I did. And choosing to write it from multiple perspectives is based very much on my view, going back to, as I said, when I was working for the National Park Service in the 1980s and talking to tourists about, the Park Service version of Western history. And one of the things I began to realize even then is that we have told Western American history from a very narrow set of perspectives for a long time. And to me, That has been

0: it's been wrong to leave out the perspectives that we've left out, whether it's women or the tribes or other characters that I have talked about in the course of the book today. And so I made the decision that for this story in particular, which as a matter of historical fact has all of these representatives from different perspectives, I made the decision that I wanted to tell the story in an inclusive way that included all of those peoples and perspectives. Now, having made that decision, as you say, it's a huge responsibility to try and tell a story from a perspective that you don't have on the basis of your personal experience. And so the best I can do, having made that decision, is to dig into the history as much as I possibly can, to learn as much as I possibly can. And then having written it, to take the first draft as I did to as diverse of a group as I possibly can, to read it and give me feedback, people that I could go to and ask them to look at it. And by the way, any of the mistakes that are still there are all mine. But I can tell you that on the basis of having people like Shane and others read the book, I got a lot of great feedback. I also had, I wrote about women characters, as you point out, and I wrote Frances Grummond through first person journal entries that I made up. I'm not a woman. But I did have the and daughter parts of the book, and give me feedback from their perspective about what worked, what didn't work, what felt real, what didn't feel real. And I changed on the basis of those suggestions as well. So my view at the end of the day is we live in an era right now in which we are all challenged to do better at understanding other people. And the more empathy that we can seek to have and have for people who aren't like us, the better. And I think if we are too prescriptive in saying that certain people can only write about the exact type of person that they are, in my case, a white guy, I think that would limit my ability to try and be more empathetic as a writer.
1: Yeah, and we don't need more white guy histories. So kudos to you, right? As you said, we already kind of have a lot of that perspective. So I think that process of just seeking out the empathy, but then opening yourself up to hearing, letting other people give you feedback before that you can incorporate before you say, okay, I think this is conveying what it needs to convey. I'm sure that's a process that a lot of authors, could come to feel comfortable with, just to not let it all spring out of your head, but to have somebody who's related to the story. I mean, if you have a historical diary, great. But if you don't, there are descendants. There are other relevant people out there who can be guides.
0: And look, I don't know if this is the right way or the wrong way to write a story. Mm. I feel like for this story, given the cast that it had, the diversity of the cast that it had, I felt like this was the right way for me to write this story. And then at a certain point, all you can do is write it, do your best, and put it out there. And by the way, I have no doubt that I'll learn a lot of things from comments and feedback that I'll get, and I'll incorporate that into the next one that I write. And hopefully each one kind of pushes the ball forward a little bit. If this helps to make people curious about this story, I put a lot of historic sources in the back of my book for people to go look up on their own. If I make people curious about this in a way that they otherwise hadn't been before, I feel pretty good about that. And if I've made mistakes, then in the next one, hopefully I'll be better.
2: Yeah.
1: Here's to curiosity. Absolutely. Yeah, that's the best outcome. We're going to take another quick station break. You're listening to The Dirt on the Past with co-hosts Crystal Alegria and Nancy Mahoney on KGVM Bozeman, or wherever you find your podcasts. We're speaking today with Michael Punk about his newly released book, Ridgeline, A Story of the Fetterman Fight.
2: So, Michael, I love that historic notes at the back and the further reading. And I'm definitely going to look into some of those books. I think there's a new biography of Jim Bridger that I definitely want to check out.
0: I haven't read it yet. I'm dying to read it. I got to say, it's on my short stack.
2: Yeah.
1: Awesome.
2: Yeah,
1: definitely. We were due for a new one. I think the old one is pretty dated. Yeah.
2: Yeah. So in that, I love what you did with it as well, because you kind of gave updates on all the characters who didn't die in the fight anyway, but some of the people who made it out, you did give updates on their lives, and I loved how you did that. And of course, it's very tragic to hear about the end of the life of Crazy Horse and Red Cloud. But there is kind of a soap opera story that I wanted you to talk a little bit about.
0: I guess where you're going.
2: Yep. So tell us that one. You know, our podcast is called The Dirt on the Past.
1: Yeah,
2: so.
1: We need a little bit of that. Dirt. Yeah, yeah. Well, is there a little bit of romance here we can bring in?
0: So there are two officers that are important to this story. Colonel Carrington is the commanding officer of the fort. He's married to a woman in my story named Margaret Carrington. And then there's, as I mentioned, kind of the villain of the story, Lieutenant Grummond, who is married to Frances Grummond, who is kind of the heroine of the story and a character that I devote a lot of time and attention to. Without revealing too much, I will reveal that Frances Grummond has another husband later on in her life. I won't, you can.
1: Okay. We're going to leave the listeners on the edge of their seats.
0: I won't fill in the details there, but later on in her life, she ends up marrying Colonel Carrington after Colonel Carrington's first wife, Margaret, dies, and Carrington and Grummond strike up a correspondence, and they then become married. So it is a little curious as to whether she and Carrington, by the way, is much, much older than Grummond. So I don't know if there was some spark that was evident in their time behind the walls of Fort Phil Kearny, or not. But it's fun to postulate about, and there's your dirt on history.
1: Nice.
2: Well, you know, I think, Michael, that, you know, they shared such a unique experience, the two of them, you know,
0: sure. And
2: so I feel like that's probably eventually what brought them together, is that shared experience, because there was probably not a lot of people who had gone through that were still living, and that, you know, it was traumatic and so that probably brought them together to a certain degree. I don't know. Me pondering, wondering. But
0: well, that doesn't seem crazy.
2: Yeah. Mm-hmm. Yeah.
1: So, Michael, you talk a lot about ridgelines in the book, and this is the title of the book. We can't help wondering, you know, sort of the deeper meanings and perhaps metaphorical meanings that this has for you in discussing ridgelines, you know, such an important aspect of Western landscapes. Talk to us a little bit about that.
0: Well, of course, there's the ridgeline in the book, which is the fateful ridgeline that Crazy Horse entices the U.S. Army to cross to their demise. So there's that very literal significance. But as I was, before I had picked a title for the book, I was out on a hike one day thinking about the character of Jim Bridger and walking up a very steep slope to this ridgeline that I walk up to the top of almost every day near my house. And in thinking about a metaphor for Bridger and how to introduce him in the opening scene, and I introduce him coming up to the top of a ridgeline, just the metaphorical significance of ridgelines as a point of demarcation between what we know and what we don't know was very striking to me. And for people who've hiked in the West, as it sounds like you guys have a lot, there is that moment of expectation as you work your way up a big mountain and you come up to the top and you don't know what you're going to see coming over the top. And I think we face that moment in our lives at many junctures as a metaphor. And I love that idea. And also in this book, all of the characters in one way or other are grappling with very significant changes in their lives and metaphorically coming up to these ridgelines where they don't know what lies beyond. And so I just love playing with that in the context of all the characters.
2: That's great.
1: That is great. Thank you for that answer. And we have to ask, do you think there will be any plans to make Ridgeline into a movie?
0: Well, I hope so. We've been lucky enough already to option it to Anonymous Content, which is the same company that produced The Revenant. So they're doing a lot of work on it right now. I will tell you that the Hollywood process, in my relatively limited experience, can be a long and winding road. So I'm not holding my breath and waiting for it, but I can't help but hope for it for sure.
1: Okay. I want to know who's going to play James Beckworth.
2: Yeah.
1: Jim Bridger. And then I you know, there's going to be so many interesting characters to pull into this. And it won't be a Dances with Wolves, but it'll have that big sweep of which would be nice, but with a much more contemporary sensibility of Western history, shall we say. I'll stop talking. Sure. You go ahead.
2: Well, I hope to see it in movie form. I think it would be an amazing movie or something else.
0: Sure. Scripted television would be an interesting way to tell the story as well. So, no, true. Me too. I think I think it's a great story with a great cast, and I think it would be fun to, I hope people read it as a book, but of course I would love to play with it in that format as well.
1: Yeah. I mean, a Netflix series could be great.
2: It would. Awesome. It would be perfect. Yeah. You know, so this is our last question, Michael, but it's always our most important question. And, you know, extreme history is all about making history relevant and making it something that we can use today. Mm-hmm. And so why do you think this book is important today? Why do you think it's important to publish this book now?
0: Well, a couple different things, if you'll allow me. Two answers. First and foremost, I think we're at a important moment of reckoning in our country about race. And there's been appropriately a lot of discussion over the last year in particular about the history of Blacks in America. There's been less discussion over the last year about the history of Native Americans.
1: Yeah.
0: And I hope in a small way anyway, that this novel helps to illuminate some of that history and can be part of that reckoning that we're engaged in right now. In a slightly more abstract way, I think this is an important moment in our national history in thinking about leadership and the consequences of leadership and the responsibility of people around leaders. And this is also a story about leadership. And this is not a political book. It's not meant to be a political book, but I think that there are lessons in this that are relevant to our contemporary politics.
1: Mm-hmm. Absolutely. Yeah. Michael, we could probably keep talking with you all day, but our time is up now. And we're so grateful that you were able to set aside some time to talk with us about Ridgeline. And we really encourage all of our listeners to go out and get a copy at your local bookstore. I know you work at Amazon. I'm not going to say they could also get it there, but I guess they could. Your other books include Last Stand, George Bird Grinnell, The Battle to Save the Buffalo, and The Birth of the New West, Fire and Brimstone, The North Butte Mining Disaster of 1917, and of course, The Revenant. Michael, are you on social media at all?
0: I am. My kids don't think I'm very good at it.
2: None of our kids think we're good at it.
1: And actually, I'm not. You're pretty good there, Crystal.
0: My Twitter handle is mpunk. That's mpunke. And my handle on Instagram is mwpunk, at mwpunk.
2: Okay.
1: Okay.
2: Great. Great. Well, thank you so much, Michael, for being here
0: with
2: us today. Yeah, we really enjoyed this.
0: love the conversation and really appreciate your interest in the book. So thanks, and excited about your podcast.
2: Thanks. Thanks so much. Well, thanks, Michael.
0: Take care.
2: And thanks everyone out there for listening to us today. If you love this podcast, please share it with a friend and make sure to subscribe so it shows up in your podcast feed each week. We also have a Facebook page called The Dirt on the Past, so make sure to find that and like it. We put links to all of our podcast episodes up there, but we also include links to articles, books, and everything that we discuss on the podcast. Thanks again, Michael, and thanks to all of you out there listening. And we hope you can join us again to find out more about
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2: The Greater Yellowstone Ecosystem is recognized as a standard for dealing with issues of large landscape conservation. Parallels are often drawn between Greater Yellowstone and other areas around the globe, including subregions of southern Africa. In a presentation entitled, What Can Greater Yellowstone Learn from Africa?, two Namibia-based conservationists, Dr. Margaret Jacobson and Garth Owen Smith, describe their cutting-edge work in community-based conservation. Jacobson and Owen Smith are past recipients of the prestigious Goldman Prize and are introduced by a brief video produced by the Goldman Environmental Foundation. As usual, this recording and further information can be found at the KGVM website, kgvm.org. Recorded on February 7th, 2019, at the Museum of the Rockies.
3: This is the video we made in 1993 to celebrate Garth and Margie's work in Namibia that won the Goldman Prize.
4: The prohibition of the African National Congress, the Pan-Africanist Congress, the South African Communist Party, and a number of subsidiary organizations is being rescinded.
5: The government will... Before the anti-apartheid reforms of the late 1980s, the South African government ostracized anyone with an opposing view. Two of those people were Garth Owen Smith and Margaret Jacobson. They chose to move north and west to Namibia. Namibia contains the world's oldest desert, the Coco Veld, home to two of the most endangered species on Earth, the desert elephant and the black rhinoceros. In the early 1980s, the rhino and the elephant were close to extinction. Poachers, lured by the lucrative black market, slaughtered these animals indiscriminately for their horns and tusks. The results were devastating. The elephant population fell from 1,000 to just 250. The rhino's fate was even worse, from 350 to less than 65. How is this possible? Namibia is one of the least populated places on Earth. Poachers could roam freely and kill at will.
6: With the very small number of people that we had in the area to try and control this poaching, it would be impossible to stop this poaching unless we got the help, the active participation of the local community, the people living in that area.
5: Profoundly affected by the wildlife massacre, Owen Smith, a conservationist, and Jacobson, an anthropologist, started meeting with the local Himba, Herrera, and Damara residents to support a conservation effort. As newcomers, they sought to gain local trust. They asked for the local views, concerns, and suggested solutions to ending the brutal poaching. In 1983, the Auxiliary Game Guard was devised. It's an unarmed network of local patrols. These semi-nomadic herdsmen continue their daily lives, but at the same time, watch the arid countryside for poachers. The system has been a dramatic success.
6: Instead of just government and their agents enforcing the law, we have the community playing an active role, and this team that we built up was, I think, the way that that this illegal hunting was brought under control.
5: Today, poaching is nearly non-existent. The populations of the desert elephant, the black rhinoceros, and many other species are on the rise. And with more animals come more tourists, Large groups are traveling here for a chance to see some of the magnificent wildlife and landscape. Recognizing this, Jacobson started the Puros Project as a way for these newly empowered conservationists to benefit from their efforts.
7: We had two tour operators in the area, and we basically approached them for a tourist levy, a sort of per head tax, to give to the people whose area they were operating, seeing the people as caretakers of the wildlife.
5: Like the Game Guard program, the Puros Project is regarded as a model, a remarkable example of a community-based conservation program. And as Garth and Margie see it, the community deserves the credit.
7: We're part of a team.
6: I think that's the whole basis of what has been achieved in that area. It's certainly not being individuals. We've all played a role, and if we can claim any personal attributes, it would simply be that we have stuck in there.
5: For outstanding environmental achievement in Africa, a 1993 Goldman Environmental Prize is awarded to Garth Owen Smith and Margaret Jacobson of World's End, Namibia.
8: Let's just run through whether we have any lessons for Greater Yellowstone. We wouldn't presume to say we have. This is where we come from. This is right on the edge of the country above Angola, just at the edge where Angola is. It's a small, medium-sized African country with a very small population, and we're only 3.5 times bigger than the state of Wyoming. But it's not all desert. We have some wonderful tropical and subtropical areas. This is in what used to be called Caprivi, now Zambezi, where there's some wonderful rivers, the Zambezi, the Chobe. This is one of Steve Fuller's pictures. And I have to say, I think our buffalo look a lot happier. You've got these critters. We've got these, and I'm afraid that it's a donkey that these lions are eating, and we'll get to these sort of problems later. But we're not going to be showing you lots of animal pictures. We're going to be talking about what we regard as the cutting edge of conservation in Africa, and quite frankly, the most of the world, and that is people being directly involved, feeling a sense of ownership over the resources, and certainly in our case, Africa, Namibia, where people are poor, benefiting from natural resources. We're focusing on the 42% of the country that is known as communal land. We're not looking at the national parks, nor are we looking at private land, but 42% is where the majority of people live. And how did we go from this, where people were alienated? People versus government, well, you've heard some of it with the film. This was taken a few years ago. We went from that to this, where this was a rhino very much alive being translocated into a conservancy. And you can see for yourselves the expressions on the faces of those Himba people, how pleased they were to receive rhino back into their area. And simply, and this is a rather silly slide from some conference I gave once, this is how what was achieved happened. Simply linking natural resource management to economic development to the growth of democracy. Those three factors coming together enabled us to do what the team has done. Namibian CBNRM, community-based natural resource management, is based on very sound natural resource management and management principles, legal rights and responsibilities devolved to the lowest level. In this case, we're talking about what we call conservancies, not very different to yours, community-based organizations made up by the people who live on the land. They, in return for forming a conservancy, get ownership over resources, in their defined area. And of course, there have to be incentives. People are poor. And we stress social empowerment as much as economic empowerment, but there are jobs, there's income to these conservancies, and real enhancement of cultural and social values. And just briefly, because you also have conservancies and ours are so different, these are local areas where a group of people decide to form a legal conservancy, and they zone it for different uses, farming, it's not a game reserve, mixed farming and tourism, core wildlife, emergency grazing. It's up to the people themselves, and it's very empowering for them to be able to take control and, in a way, mediate government services that come in. To form a conservancy, it's quite complicated, and the organization that we used to head up has assisted many communities to go through the various hoops to become conservancies. These are some of the things they have to do. It's been left very loose because we're a culturally very diverse country speaking 22 different languages. Our organization speaks 11 of them. So a Himba herding, semi-nomadic herding group will form a representative committee very differently from perhaps a hunter-gatherer sand group or a fishing community might. They need to come up with a plan of how they're going to manage their wildlife and also a land use plan. And this is protected local residents because it means outsiders can't come in and do what they like on the land, as happened before. There is now a plan in place, and if somebody violates that plan, potentially the conservancy can take that persons to court. And this has happened, and they've won their cases. Equitable benefit distribution plan. Money comes into the conservancies through tourism and hunting, and how the conservancy committee plans to distribute its money needs to be decided in advance. And of course, there are meetings and members get together to discuss what they want to do with the money. As everybody here who's worked with more than three people at a time will know, that no community activity ever runs smoothly. There are obviously conflicts and issues. At any given time, 5 to 10% of the conservancies are perhaps not managing their money correctly, having problems. But overall, this has been the result. Wildlife has thrived, increased more or less 10% in most areas. We've just hit a five-year drought in the northwest, so wildlife numbers have plummeted, but they're already recovering after rains. In the northeast and other parts of Namibia where there are conservancies, wildlife is doing incredibly well. The economy is diversified. There are lodges, there are campsites, there are community-owned businesses such as selling myrrh, which is a resin that is exuded naturally out of Camphora wildea. And this is a multi-million dollar product that Estelade Body Shop purchases from conservancies. So it's made a difference to the life of people. Not enough of a difference yet. It's a work in progress, but things are looking good. And an interesting side effect of this is that because people are organized, mobilized, it's a social structure, they are able to make an input into national events. They're able to basically manage their lives in a much more proactive way. Today we have, as you can see, there are 84 of these entities. The CCA is a residence trust, which is inside one of our national parks. There's community forests, and we've even got two fish reserves on the boundary with Zambia and Angola. And this is important for communities across transboundary to coordinate and cooperate. And remarkably, one in seven Namibians lives inside a conservancy. I think it's the biggest social movement since the anti-apartheid movement in our country. We've got double the area we had before under wildlife habitat now, which is amazing. We're now over 40% of Namibia. A lot of it is desert and not inhabited, but over 40% of Namibia is now wildlife friendly. People interested in money, $2.3 billion invested in the program over the years, and $7.1 billion NNI return, net national income return, which is a 32% return. Pretty good in anybody's book. And just to give you an idea, we're a small country. That $7.1 billion is 4% of our GDP. About $140 million goes locally to people and in conservancies in different ways, and there are thousands of new local jobs that have been created, making a big difference because people don't need to go and squat in town. We always like to look beyond money. There's much more involved here. And it's been very important that people's rights have been formalized and operationalized. When you have a valuable resource like myrrh, the Umumbiri plant that the Himba women have collected for centuries, if it got out that this is a multi-million dollar marketable product, you could have people coming from the capital and from town and taking this from people. But with the conservancy structures, this can no longer happen. The conservancy can control who harvests their resources. Another important side effect has been, because the conservancies help people to organize themselves, they have a collective voice, and they can have a say into what's happening in the capital. Normally in developing African countries, it's all about the capital and the political elite in Windhoek, in town. Now we have conservancies and a representative conservancy association able to make an input into a new tourism bill or whatever's happening. They're a very powerful lobby. And in our country, probably in your country too, politicians follow. They don't lead. Social organization is drastically improved. When we had a polio epidemic 7 or 8 years ago, the World Health Organization came in to help us, and they were incredibly impressed every time they went into a conservancy because you could see the organization to get everybody there and inoculated. Most important, post-apartheid, post-colonial, rural, poor Africans, there's a vision for the future and real self-esteem and incredible capacity that's been built. Men and women can now stand up, speak in public, and it's been a remarkable change that we've seen over the 25 years. There's a lot of cooperation and partnerships, and conflict management is handled well. And before I hand over to Garth, who's going to unpack community conservation a bit, I just want to tell you a modern rhino story, because conservation's never finished. It's never a done job. It's always a work in progress. And we knew since the early 200s, 2000s, that the massive rhino poaching that was taking place in South Africa and Zimbabwe was going to spread to Namibia, where we have the second largest black rhino population in Africa. When we were young, most of us were young, in the 70s, there were 100,000 black rhinos in Africa. Today, there are less than 5,000. So the current poaching is devastating. We braced ourselves, 2010, 2011, we knew it was coming. Some of the NGOs got experts from South Africa to come and tell us how to do it. After all, they were losing 3 rhino a day, so they were obviously experts. We got some of our old community game guards out of retirement, and we got them to come and mentor the younger generations of conservancy game guards who'd never experienced poaching. We also, a really important thing happened, the conservancies asked for help of the NGOs and of the government, and our sister organization, the Save the Rhino Trust, made a great decision not to invest in more staff, more NGO staff, but to invest in the conservancies. We were truly aligned, my organization, IADNC and SRT, and conservancy rhino rangers started being appointed. Sure enough, 2012, we lost our first rhino in a conservancy. Communities caught the culprits within 24 hours, recovered the horn. In spite of that, that remarkable situation, the response of government, as more rhinos were poached, not in conservancies — the poachers then turned to our very large concession areas neighboring the conservancies where nobody lives — in spite of that, the government turned inwards. None of these government officials were in office in the early days when we stopped a massive commercial rhino poaching epidemic involving South African Defence Force, government officials, local people. They'd forgotten. Nobody remembers history. And they turned inwards. It was a police and a government issue. They kept the conservancies, the NGOs, the communities out. We called it the yellow tape era. They would put a — police would come in, put a yellow tape around a rhino that had been dead for 2 years. And even though a conservancy member would come and say, "Look at those tracks. We can follow those. We know who owns those boots." The police were suspicious of communities and alienated communities. It was a dreadful situation. There was not a single arrest while we stood by and watched 15% of our rhino killed. This is up to 2015. 1 year, 22 rhino died in our backyard. Eventually, Garth and I decided enough. We called on the Goldman Foundation and said, "Give us, please, a small grant," which they did. A fraction of the money — I think it was $25,000, fraction of the money that was being used in massive anti-poaching efforts by the police and government. And what we did was get hold of 35 key traditional leaders and say, "You or your fathers stopped the poaching 30 years ago. You're going to stand by and watch this happen again. Garth and the current director of our organization, John K. Carsona, took out these men for 4 days into the rhino ranges, showed them what was going on, and because we believe in teamwork and cooperation, we had the police and the government with us, and on the last day we had an action planning session, and the authorities were forced to admit when they heard these traditional leaders make a commitment to stop the poaching, they were forced to realize they couldn't keep community out any longer. So we forged teams. The elders asked for a four-day meeting. The story's nearly finished. They asked for a four-day meeting, and they said 2 days, they don't want any NGOs or government involved, just all the conservancy leaders, all these young people, educated young people, who are running the 80, well, it was 13 conservancies that have rhinos. They want to talk to them. And for 2 days, they gave them a history lesson. They taught them what had happened in the last 30 years and how there wouldn't be any wildlife in these communal areas if it wasn't for the grandfathers and the fathers. And amazingly, many of these youngsters didn't know the history. I can think of one young chairman of a conservancy who stood up on the last day when we were allowed in and said, "I haven't said a word yet, not because I wasn't listening, but because I was learning so much. And I honestly didn't know how much we have to thank our parents and our grandparents. And now I understand what it means to be chairman of a conservancy, and it's very, a very heavy weight on my shoulder." Anyway, 2015, this happened. We lost three rhino that year, but the point is there were arrests every single time. Since then, our main project area, we haven't lost a single rhino. We have boots on the ground 24/7, thanks to the Conservancy Rhino Rangers, who are passionate and committed. It's their rhinos. And the sighting of rhinos during these monitoring events has gone up 600%. It's an extremely good situation. On the edge of our project area, on the edge of a tourism concession, there was a problem area where 11 rhino were killed about 18 months ago. Big breakthrough, arrests. And there's been no poaching in that part of Namibia for the last year and a half, which I can tell you is remarkable in Africa. It's not happening in South Africa. It's not happening in Tosha National Park. But with bringing the whole team together, passion and commitment of communities, we've achieved this situation.
9: We retired from our NGO nearly 9 years ago now. So public speaking is not something we've done much of recently. We need a bit of, to have a bit of patience with us, and particularly me. Well, here we are in North America, pretty much your country. And I think you can see that the environment is very different. But there's one thing in common. As you all know, from the increased numbers of people going to Yellowstone, the overcrowding, and in our case in Namibia, the number of tourists coming to Namibia is just showing once again how valuable wildlife and wild places are to the world. They're valuable. But the real question is, who gets the benefits? And a little short history, going back even further than Margie. Under colonial governments, wildlife belonged to the state. National parks were created, managed by the state. And in Namibia's case, wildlife numbers, both on private farmland and on the communal land, they're both equally about just over 40%, and then the national parks were about 16%. The numbers of wildlife were crashing on, let's call them what they were. They were white farms, commercial farms that saw no value in wildlife at all. As was said, when I worked in those areas way back in the 70s, if I'd go to a farm, he would say to me, I feed these animals, whether it is oryx, springbok, or zebra, for the whole year. But if I want to shoot one to make some meat biltong, in our case, for my family, I have to go to the magistrate and ask for a permit, which I have to pay for. So this wildlife has no value to me, and it, as far as I'm concerned, if it wasn't on my farm, I'd be very happy. The Namibian, Zimbabwean, South African governments took a real risk starting in 1968, but in 1975, and gave the ownership of wildlife, not all wildlife, but what was called huntable game, back to the farmers. From that year, wildlife numbers on private land, freehold land, started climbing. Today it is six times what it was. But it didn't happen on the communal land. Nobody cared about wildlife there. It wasn't seen as a resource of any value to the local people, and they themselves had the same situation. It was no value to them. So they, in league with people who were making the real money out of it, wildlife had been wiped out in the communal areas. And nobody saw any future for it there. We were, in the early days, at about the time we won the award for the Goldman Environmental Prize for Africa, we believed wildlife had a value. Farmers had changed their attitude, and it needed to be done for the communal farmers as well. Which a few years after our prize, in 1996, government legislation was changed to give local communities the rights, both hunting and tourism rights, in the areas if they formed conservancies, like Margie said, and then the responsibility to manage the wildlife. If we look at the broad picture today, wildlife numbers have increased dramatically on communal land, but there are still big issues. And poaching is not really an issue today. It's not the big issue. Just for a few species that are really threatened. The real pressures that we face is conflict and competing land use. In this picture, it's an area that was very good wildlife habitat. It's now being slash and burned, and it'll be crops. And all the problems that come with crops, because they will be a target for elephants. So we have to look at a different problem today, not the poaching. The poaching is a minor issue. The big pressure is coming with increasing human populations to move into what was wildlife habitat. And unless wildlife can have a real benefit, then that's going to continue happening. And the area that wildlife's available to, that is available to the wildlife, is going to shrink. Anyway, we have been working with government. We've been working against government. Thanks to supporters like the Goldman Foundation, we were able to win at times, not always. We've also worked against communities, particularly the elite, who want to capture whatever benefits there are coming from wildlife, the elite within those areas. But it is very much a matter of sitting down and talking to people. It's not drones or military operations. So we thought that what may be of a little bit of use is for us to look at some of the basic principles that we've used in our more than 30 years that we've worked with communities, and the same principles apply when you are working with government or the private sector. The very first thing that you have to do, and that is develop a relationship. A good relationship with whoever, even if they are your opponents. I think Nelson Mandela taught us that at the time that South Africa, just before it had its first democratic elections. And building relationships is not about talking to people. Building relationships is about listening to people, hearing what they say, hearing their perspective, and respecting it, be it a rural community or a government official. The next step that we've always found really important is, first of all, for everybody to understand the issues. And that's often meant that we have taken the leaders or government into the area that's under dispute and shown them the area so that if one's discussing it, you must know it. You must have been there and seen it. And we often take groups out for 3 or 4 days camping in the area, as Margie mentioned, in terms of those traditional leaders who were unaware of what was happening. When you've done that, then we have looked at the different parties, the different stakeholders, and said, what is your vision for the future? How do you want to see this land or this community or your community develop in the future? And the surprising thing every time has been that even if it's government officials on the one side who are disputing land or any other issue with local communities, when they look at people come out with their visions, it's nearly always 90% the same. People have the same vision for the future. The government wants to conserve the wildlife. So do the local people. It's just how. There will always be some areas of conflict, and those we list and those we discuss and negotiate. Now, a lot of ways that governments work today, they consult people and feel, well, we've been out, we've got a plan, we're going to go to the people and we're going to tell them our plan. And the people don't have a better plan. Maybe they haven't even thought too much about it. So they say, yes, yes, we accept your plan. But they haven't bought into it. It's not their plan. So for us, it's really a matter of negotiation, going in without a plan, sitting down with your opposition or other stakeholders and formulating from scratch a plan to address the issues that you don't all agree on. Obviously, one tries to build partnerships. Getting the, as Margie mentioned, the police and the Conservancy Rhino Rangers and the NGOs all working together to stop rhino poaching. The other issue, it's rights. But we would like to call it ownership. Who owns that resource? Who does it belong to? And how do people feel about it? If something belongs to you, you look after it. You take responsibility for it. If it belongs to the government, it's the government's responsibility. So however you can do that in your case, in your area, whether it's legal rights or just whether it's de jure or de facto rights, people must feel both the plan and the resources are ours, jointly with government possibly, but they must feel they're ours. When it comes to action, it's very important that the action is done by all parties. Not just say, all right, now we've got a plan and now we all feel ownership and leave it to the government to do the work. We saw what happened with the rhino poaching. They never got any arrests. Like every party, every stakeholder must participate in the actions that are needed. Okay, and lastly, and deliberately lastly, is benefits. There are always costs, particularly to living with wildlife. It costs a lot. Elephants raid your crops. Lions kill your livestock. There's a cost with having wildlife grazing on your land where your cattle are living. So those costs are important, and they must be covered. There are also the costs of protecting wildlife. Those conservancy game guards that Margie mentioned, conservancy rhino rangers, are paid by their conservancies. They need transport. There are costs that have to be paid by the conservancies. There's the last point on benefits. Today, big tourism companies are making the money by building lodges and using communal land as where they're working on. They're making a lot of money. And unless there is a fair share going back to the local community, over and above trying to cover the costs, the community's got to feel we are also benefiting. That lodge doesn't belong to Wilderness Safaris. It's our lodge. We are in partnership with Wilderness Safaris, and we are sharing benefits and all other more social benefits of preferential employment, training. That's all part of the contracts that are formed with the private sector. That's the way we've worked, but nothing's perfect, and we have challenges. And we'll always have challenges because government doesn't easily give up control. So the moment you back off on something, government will try and take control back from the local communities. It's an ongoing battle, and it'll probably always be an ongoing battle. That's what governments are about. They want to control. So that's a constant fight that we have to make sure that the communities are in control of their land and their resources. And here again, I must say, professional conservationists and academics are also a major threat to us. I'm sure there's lots of you there in the audience. And the threat that they pose is that

Yeah, well, of course, we all know about the social media. Social media can be, I don't think there are many professions today that aren't faced with the onslaught of social media. And we are in conservation. People in Australia will tell us how to manage our lions. People, often anonymous, will have big campaigns about some policy that is being applied in Namibia. And let's remember, managing wildlife is not an exact science. You can't count your zebra. You have to get estimates. You have to manage your zebra populations just like you have to manage your livestock populations on the farm. At times, that means reducing their numbers. Predators can get out of control. And as particularly in deserts where you don't have the nice balance of nature that we all like to think about, in a desert, it's boom and bust. Animal populations go up and then animal populations decline. When the prey species decline in that period, lion and other predator numbers increase. When the rains come again, after a drought, the remaining wildlife disperses. High lion population, dispersed wildlife, and suddenly we have lions starving. In national parks, they starve. And the lion, while I worked in Etosha, at the end of the big drought we had in the 80s, we had 500 lions. 3 years later, we had 180 lions. They died of starvation. The difference in communal land is when the wildlife disperses because we've now had good rains, there's an alternative for the lions, and that is the local people's livestock. And the issue of human-wildlife conflict, particularly what we're facing now at the end of a drought, of huge numbers, thousands of head of cattle being killed by lions, and many thousands of small stock being killed by lion, cheetah, leopard, and other predators. So our actual lion population is out of balance. But if a single lion is shot by a farmer or because it's habitually taking livestock, the social media is on our backs and on the government's back. How could you allow that? How could you allow that lion to be shot to? Not about how many cattle have been killed by that overpopulation of lions, but we will have to live with the social media, I'm sure, for many years to come. So human-wildlife conflict, which I've touched on, is another very big issue. Conservancies are farming areas. They're not national parks. Communal conservancies actually make up a greater part of Namibia than our national parks. Our national parks are now 17%. The communal conservancies within that 40% of communal land make up 20%. 50% of the communal areas are conservancies. They have provided the land for wildlife to live on outside of the parks instead of them being confined to a few parks. But they come with a cost to the farmers, both in predation of livestock and elephants damaging crops. And the wildlife has to pay the costs of that through being harvested, through trophy hunting and other forms of hunting. Trophy hunting being simply the most, from a conservancy's point of view, if you have got an overpopulation of lions, let's use that as an example, and you take one of those male lions, you can get $20,000 for that lion. That'll go directly to the community through the conservancy. That $20,000 will pay for 50 head of cattle killed, whereas the farmer would have had the right to shoot that lion himself, but they would have got nothing back. But through trophy hunting, they get $20,000 back, can pay and enable the conservancy to compensate their farmers. Government gives a bit of help, but basically the compensation that's done for livestock losses is done by the conservancies out of their own income from tourism and hunting.

0: We've said, we've mentioned government control, professional conservation. It's not believing that local people can actually manage wildlife without their help, or with a little bit of their help. Social media, we all know. The private sector has been, certainly in the beginning, very reluctant to come to the table. They have felt they had the right to set up businesses in communal areas and employ local people. Now, that's where it had been before conservancies, and they didn't see why they should change. So we've had a lot of the big companies. We've had major fights with them, probably more than with any. I, personally, I was often not welcome at meetings, just trying to get the private sector to recognize you are carrying out your business on land that doesn't belong to you. Your big attraction for your tourists is the wildlife that the local people are protecting for the benefit of your guests. You have to contribute to that. And that's been an ongoing fight. Private sector, I think I'd written it private sector greed, but it, and it doesn't just apply to lodge operators. It applies in many ways because of Southern Africa's history. Local communities, local black communities were not regarded as equal members of the society, and now they are. They control both the government, but they also control the land. Through conservancies, they have the rights. So the private sector is being forced to come to the table and negotiate with them. So we're getting there, but there's still a lot of private sector people that will take a long time before they really buy into it. I think we've already discussed human-wildlife conflicts, and this picture is just to show living with wolves. Yes, they cause kill sheep, I've no doubt, kill calves. Living with elephants is a different story. They kill human beings. And it's remarkable what the people living in the communal lands, in the conservancies, are prepared to put up with living with lions and elephants. That come into their homes, the elephants come into their homesteads to just come and drink from their water source very peacefully. The people living in the village will just tell their kids, which they've told long ago, just keep out the way of the elephants. They'll drink and quietly go away. I don't think there are any other places in Africa that do that. And I just go back to saying why that is the case is because the local communities see those elephants as theirs, not the government's. They're their elephants, and as they've said to us many times, both regarding elephants and lions, if they belong to the government must either move them or we will shoot them. If they belong to us, we will manage them. Thank you.
1: I'm not going to go into the story because I think we need time to have a bit of a discussion. This was simply, I was asked by Hope Mountain to talk about activating Indigenous knowledge practically, and we've been able to do this through Indigenous fire practices in part of our country. And in fact, it turns out that Indigenous burning contributes to climate change mitigation. I'm not going to go there, but Australia has proved this. So it's remarkable, and believe you me, Indigenous people have a lot to teach the developed world about burning, including in California. I'm not going to look at what this thing, we can talk about it in questions. What I really want to just go on to at the end is make the point that community-based action goes beyond conservation, beyond wildlife. All these different aspects of life, of challenges, community action is what has made a difference. We can give you examples. I'm sure you all know that. And then finally, this is a bit of an advertisement. If anybody ever wants to come to Namibia, this is one of the fruits of community conservation. It is a Himba-owned safari company, 100% owned by five conservancies, but run by a very experienced technical crew. And it's a great way to support conservation and communities in Namibia.
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5: 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We'll go ahead and continue on with the pattern we established last week, where we had a listen to the late, great Jerry Goldsmith score to the classic inspirational sports film Hoosiers, which ended up getting, you know, an Academy Award nomination for the score for Jerry Goldsmith. It was a very lucrative, you know, successful collaboration. And because of that, director David Anspaugh ended up collaborating with Goldsmith again a few years later in 1993 for another hugely, you know, influential, you know, popular inspirational sports film, which has a great many fans to this day. And that film is Rudy. Directed by David Anspaugh as well, and also, of course, featuring the music of Jerry Goldsmith. Of course, Rudy, the sport is football rather than basketball, and then the title character is played by Sean Astin, you know, before he became specifically known for playing Samwise Gamgee in the Lord of the Rings films. Yeah, it is taken from a true story, though, of course, you know, being Hollywood, it does take several creative liberties in various ways, but still, it, you know, is regarded as a classic in, you know, sports cinema, and, you know, everybody, you don't even have to be a big sports person to enjoy it. You certainly don't have to be a sports person to enjoy the soundtrack, you know, because it's Jerry Goldsmith and it ends up having great work that, you know, in addition to composing the soundtrack, Jerry Goldsmith conducted the score and it's performed in the recordings by the Hollywood Studio Symphony, you know, so. Some of the tracks sound familiar. That's because they've ended up in subsequent years being used in at least 12 different trailers for subsequent films, and as well as political campaign ads and, you know, presidential runs, you know. It shows up in a lot of places. So you're like, oh, that's where that comes from. It's Jerry Goldsmith, and it's from the score for Rudy. So we'll go ahead and have a listen to have us all end up feeling a little more brave and a little more inspired than we were before by the score from the late, great Jerry Goldsmith to the film Rudy.

0: 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You are tuned to KGVM Bozeman. 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It's looking like it might try to rain this afternoon out there in the Bozeman area, which would be just fine, I think. Hope you're having a good afternoon. I want to thank you for tuning in. I'm your host, Bob Wall. I'm going to play a little music to get us up to the 6 o'clock hour. Democracy Now! Will play at 6. Before I do jump into some music, I do want to thank one of our underwriters for their support and hear about an upcoming show tonight and hear today's episode of Human Capital. KGVM thanks Pine Creek Lodge for their support. 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Their summer concert series kicks off with the North Mississippi All-Stars with opener Aaron Golay on Thursday, May 28th. North Fork Crossing plays on Friday, May 29th. Dogs in a Pile are on Saturday, the 30th. Red Shahan with Brennan Scott Green on Sunday, the 31st. Colorado College Bluegrass Ensemble on Wednesday, June 3rd. Humphreys McGee for three nights, Thursday through Saturday, June 4th through 6th. Tom Catmull on Sunday, June 7th, and many more. You can find more information, schedules, and tickets at pinecreeklodgemontana.com. 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Drs. Arliss and Suzanne Wood host a variety of discussions with people around the community and elsewhere about issues of mental health, physical health, and happiness. 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And tonight's Health and Happiness Show, we'll talk about the positive benefits of gardening. So that should be a good one. It's pretty timely this time of year.
1: 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I'm J.P. Pomnikowski. 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Bozeman Mobile Home Park residents have launched Montana's first rent strike in more than 50 years. Mobile home residents of two communities in Bozeman are withholding rent in protest of an 11% increase that pushed monthly costs to $947 for King Arthur Mobile Home Park residents and $967 for Mountain Meadows Mobile Home Park residents. It's a 70% increase in just the last 5 years. A rent strike is a collective action in which tenants withhold rent payments to pressure landlords into negotiating terms. The King Arthur and Mountain Meadows chapters of Bozeman Tenants United gave the landowner, Oakland Companies, until last Thursday evening to respond. Mobile home residents in both parks later voted for a rent strike, withholding paying their rent, which began May 1st. Tenants will collectively withhold more than $52,000 in monthly rent. The Bozeman Mobile Home Park's landlord has promised eviction proceedings because of the tenants' rent strike. The landlord notified residents of $97 monthly rent hikes in late March. Oakland spokesperson Landy Leap said that the company does not plan to meet with tenants or to negotiate, and that tenants will receive a non-payment notice. If they don't pay, Leap said, the owners will start eviction proceedings. Leap said, "We've always had an open door with individual tenants. We don't have a lease agreement with the union." Leap wouldn't comment on why the landlord is raising rents, particularly since it is set to sell the land to a new landlord on May 11th. King Arthur Mobile Home Park and Mountain Meadows Mobile Home Park together house roughly 30% of Bozeman's mobile home residents. Benjamin Finnegan, director of Bozeman Tenants United, said both communities house some of the last even semi-affordable units in the entire Gallatin County. Finnegan is a founding member of the Citywide Tenants Union. He said, "Nobody wants to withhold rent and put themselves at enormous risk, but folks are backed into a corner." This is the first rent strike in Montana in nearly 50 years. The group said that the last known previous strike was also waged by trailer park residents in Bozeman. The Environmental Protection Agency will begin replacing more East Helena yards this summer for lead cleanup. For more than a century, the former Asarco lead smelter in East Helena left behind contamination, spreading lead and arsenic into neighborhoods and posing long-term health risks, especially to children. Since the 1980s, cleanup efforts under the Superfund program have mitigated hundreds of properties, but now new standards are expanding that work even further. The Environmental Protection Agency, in collaboration with the Montana Department of Environmental Quality, has recently lowered the acceptable residential soil lead level from 500 to 400 parts per million. That change means hundreds of East Helena properties might need to be cleaned up again, even if they had previously been mitigated. There will be no charge to impacted property owners. There's money from the polluting company dedicated to the cleanup of toxic substances and heavy metals, $10 million from the Asarco bankruptcy settlement, and an additional $40 million in federal funding. Through a new agreement, the U.S. Army Corps of Engineers and the EPA will oversee contractors as they begin removing contaminated soil this summer. Crews plan to start in June and continue through October, weather permitting. The contaminated soil removed will end up on the East Helena slag pile, which will eventually be capped. Yard cleanup in the existing boundary should be complete by 2031. Lastly, happy Star Wars Day, everyone. May the 4th be with you. This is J.P. 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
0: All right. Last Friday night, Saturday night, I guess, down at the filling station, Tiny Iota did the album release party for their new album. It's called Unending Bent. They were joined by Cherry Fox and Stone Fruit on the bill. I cheated. I went and set up my recorder down there, and then I went to Tune Up and saw King Ropes and got back for the end of Tiny Iota's set. It was a good evening of music, so I thought I'd play you some cuts off of the new album from Tiny Iota here this afternoon. Again, it's called Unending Bent, just dropped last Friday. And I'm going to play you some songs that I've heard before. I think I don't know if they released all of them as singles, but they're all great ones. So I'm going to start out with Risque Anyway, and then The Knock and Angel Whip Makeup.

That was Tiny Iota with Angel Whip Makeup, before that The Knock and Risque Inoue from Unending Bent, their new album, just dropped last Friday. And again, they were down at the filling station on Saturday night doing an album release party. And Stone Fruit was playing that night as well, along with Cherry Fox. And I got a couple of singles from Stone Fruit on Bandcamp Friday, last Friday. Pro tip, go check out Bandcamp if you want to buy your music instead of rent it. You can find a lot of local artists on Bandcamp, and you can purchase and download their music. You can stream it with the Bandcamp as well, but the artists actually get some of the money that is paid in. So, you know, three thumbs up for that. So I picked up these two singles that Stone Fruit has released recently. First up, Friendship Food Mart, and then From the Sun.

0: KGBM is thankful for the support of Cactus Records and Gifts, located at 2742 West Main, next to Rook's across from the mall. 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Cactus has been Bozeman's independent source for new and used music, jewelry, and weird for decades. The same great music and gifts, that same weirdo store, now on Bozeman's West End. All right, you just heard a couple by Stone Fruit, singles of theirs that they've put out in 2026. That was From the Sun, before that, Friendship Food Mart. I want to thank you for tuning in this afternoon to KGVM Bozeman, the audio mirror of the Gallatin Valley, 95.9 FM, kgvm.org online. It continues to look a little more like it might rain, so come on, get with it. Going to play you this week's Climate Connections next, and we'll keep on rolling.
1: I'm Dr. Anthony Lizerwitz, and this is Climate Connections. Gagi Davidowitz, a researcher at the University of Arizona, is using the sun to help prevent food waste. Many perfectly good fruits and vegetables are thrown away at farms or ports of entry. Sometimes the market is oversaturated. Other times the produce has minor imperfections.
2: Splotches on them, or they kind of don't look good, and so people don't want to buy that.
1: 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He's designed a drying tower that looks like a tall greenhouse. As the sun streams in, heat rises and collects. Fans spread the heat around, and the crops dry out quickly.
2: We can dry it down in about 5 hours. Leafy greens like lettuce, basil, spinach typically takes us about an hour, hour and a half.
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0: All right, going to keep it rolling here with some more local music for you. Goblin Demos just put out a new EP. I think 2 or 3 years ago he was doing one maybe every month or something. There were 13 of them in the year, I believe. So he hadn't released anything for a while, but he's back with a new three-song EP picked up on Bandcamp Friday. It's called The Goblin. I'm going to play you the second cut called The Impressor. Keep it going with some Damsel in the Dollhouse that I picked up. I got one of her albums not too long ago. I picked up Provocateur. I think it's maybe her fifth full-length album. I'll play the title cut off of that. She's also in Order of the Static Temple. They play Goth Night down at the Labor Temple. There was one not too long ago. I think they're playing Goth Night in Missoula maybe this week. And there's another Goth Night coming up at the Labor Temple in a month or two as well. So I thought I'd play you an Order of the Static Temple song called Last Dance Forever from their album Hearts Bleed Black. And then a Sun Occulter cut called, a single called Sylvan Plain. This is a little older song from 2019. We'll kick it off here with Goblin Demos and The Impressor.

0: That was Sunaculture with Sylvan Plain. Before that, Order of the Static Temple did Last Dance Forever, and Damsel in the Dollhouse did Provocateur, some artists that you can find at Goth Nights at the Labor Temple here in Bozeman every once in a while. Started the set out with Goblin Demos and The Impressor. 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I'm your host, Bob Wall, playing you some music for this 5 o'clock hour on a cloudy Monday afternoon. Going to thank another one of our underwriters, and then we'll hear today's labor history in two. KGVM thanks the Bozeman Folklore Society for their support. The Bozeman Folklore Society is dedicated to promoting, preserving, enjoying, and teaching the music, dance, and arts of traditional cultures. The Celtic Collective plays music at Valhalla Meadery on Friday evenings, and there's an open Celtic jam at Valhalla Meadery on Sunday afternoons. On Saturday, May 16th, BFS will host a family and community contra dance. Family dance starts at 5:30, there's a potluck dinner at 6:30. Community dancing starts with a beginner's workshop at 7:30 p.m. This will take place at Eagle Mount. Tony McManus will play a concert for the Bozeman Folklore Society on Thursday, May 21st at the Gallatin Labor Temple. More information on all BFS activities is available at bozemanfolklore.org or on the Bozeman Folklore Society Facebook page.
1: I'm Rick Smith, and this is Labor History in Two. On this day in labor history, the year was 1948. That was the day United Electrical Workers voted to strike at Univis Lens Company in Dayton, Ohio. Univis made safety lenses and instrumental optics. The UE was well established in the area manufacturing plant. Once organized, Univis fought the UE's presence at every chance they could. When the contract expired at the end of April, Univis refused to negotiate. First came the injunctions limiting picketing. This was followed by a vigorous decertification campaign. Foremen made intimidating personal visits to workers' homes, offering raises and personal loans to coerce no votes. When the UE lost the election in late July, the company announced wage increases for returning workers and firings for the remaining strikers. Workers stuck together and the strike continued. By the 26th, police swamped the picket lines, beating top UE organizers and arresting hundreds. 2 days later, the company offered a settlement for all but 11 strikers. The members refused. Then, the House Un-American Activities Committee came to town to begin a red-baiting inquisition of the UE district. The city's unions were outraged at the beatings and arrests. They walked off their jobs to bolster the picket lines and were met with tear gas. Governor Herbert called in the National Guard on August 2nd. 1,500 troops rolled into town in Sherman tanks with machine guns trained on the strikers. Scabs were escorted through plant gates between rows

Congress. It's called The Next Best Thing, just came out. And then from one of the bands that I've really been listening to some frequently lately, Kiss the Tiger from Minneapolis. They played at the Filling Station a few weeks ago, and man, I really like them. I picked up an album of theirs on Bandcamp called Vicious Kid, a little bit older album. And I'm going to play a Motel Room off of that and finish up with Angie Pepper. I think she came here to Bozeman, recorded with Career Records, Ron Sanchez. They released this album, Res Ipsa Loquitur, recently. I think it was recorded several years ago. I'll play a Trying to Find Your Love off of that.

0: This is Angie Pepper, Trying to Find Your Love. Before that, Kiss the Tiger did Motel Room. Hope you like that album, that band. I really enjoy them. And Northern Congress did The Next Best Thing. That does it for this afternoon's music. Democracy Now! Is coming up next. Hope you'll keep it tuned right here to KGBM Bozeman. And hope you have a great evening, everyone.
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And here is the Vegan's Almanac for today, the 17th of May. We're celebrating World Eel Day today, a question that stumped Aristotle and countless successors throughout the history of natural science was, where do eels come from? The German biologist Max Schultz, lying on his deathbed, observed that he was leaving a world where all the important questions had now been settled, all of them, that is, except the eel question. People found eels in brooks, rivers, lakes, and the sea. They also found them inexplicably in ponds that dried out and refilled each year and that had no access to other bodies of water. They couldn't help but notice that the creatures seemed to have no ovaries, no testicles, no eggs, and they were never observed mating. The ancient Egyptians believed that eels were produced by the sun warming the Nile. Aristotle decided that eels emerged spontaneously from mud and rainwater. Pliny the Elder thought that new eels developed when old eels rubbed away parts of their bodies on rocks. As late as the 1860s, a Scottish author espoused the belief that they began their lives as beetles. In the English countryside, most people adhered to the theory that eels were born when hairs from horses' tails fell into the water. The truth emerged only slowly and was, in its own slippery way, stranger than the fiction. Careful observers discovered that what had long been taken for several different kinds of animals were in fact just one. Eels are creatures of metamorphosis, transforming themselves over the course of their lives into four distinct beings. Tiny gossamer larvae with huge eyes floating in the open sea, shimmering glass eels known as elvers, a few inches in length with visible insides, making their way along coasts and up rivers. Yellow-brown eels, the kind you might see in ponds, who can move across dry land, hibernate in mud, and live quietly for half a century in a single place. And finally, the silver eels, long, powerful muscles that ripple their way back to sea. When this last metamorphosis happens, the eel's stomachs dissolve. They will travel thousands of miles on their fat reserves alone, and their reproductive organs develop for the first time. Unlike most fish, many eels spend much of their adult lives in freshwater rivers and streams and return to the oceans where they were first born to spawn and then die. There are about 800 species of eels characterized by their elongated worm-like bodies. Unlike most fish, eels do not have pelvic fins, and most species do not have pectoral fins. Eels have a continuous dorsal, anal, and caudal fin that runs around the tail tip. To swim, eels generate waves that travel the length of their bodies. To swim backwards, they reverse the direction of the wave. The body covering of an eel is typically scaleless. Their color ranges from drab gray or black in deep sea species to colorful and patterned in tropical reef species. Their diet typically consists of smaller fish, invertebrates, crustaceans, shrimp, crabs, and sea urchins. Freshwater eels also consume insect larvae. Most eel species are nocturnal. They typically feed at night and hide under rocks, logs, and mud of the water's bottom during the daytime. While most eels are solitary during their juvenile and adult life, some eel species, such as garden eels, live together in vast colonies of several hundred individuals in tropical reef areas. It's the birthday of Dr. John McDougall, born on this day in 1947. Dr. John McDougall was a physician, speaker, and best-selling author who taught the importance of a whole foods, plant-based diet in order to halt, reverse, and heal chronic disease. He co-founded the McDougall Program alongside his wife, Mary McDougall, creator of thousands of low-fat, oil-free vegan recipes. And here's a poem for today, The Mystery by Gilbert Keith Chesterton. If sunset clouds could grow on trees, it would but match the May in flower. And skies be underneath the seas, no topsy-turvier than a shower. If mountains rose on wings to wander, they were no wilder than a cloud.
Yet all my praise is mean as slander, mean as these mean words spoken aloud. And never more than now I know that man's first heaven is far behind, unless the blazing seraph's blow has left him in the garden blind. Witness, O sun that blinds our eyes, unthinkable and unthinkable king, that though all other wonder dies, I wonder at not wondering. The Mystery by Gilbert Keith Chesterton. This has been the Vegan's Almanac with the reminder to marvel at the world's many mysteries today.

Welcome to Animalia Hour, a full hour of news and stories related to non-human animals, as well as the joyful and healthful benefits of plant-based eating. I am your host, Sarah Hale. Thank you for being here. And today, I think we're going to be able to finish Howard Lyman's book, Mad Cowboy, Plain Truths from the Cattle Rancher Who Won't Eat Meat. We're finishing up chapter 8, Skip the Miracles and Eat Well. And we'll read the last chapter, which is very short, chapter 9, Going Home. I'm often struck by a phenomenon in the media. Quite frequently, there is news of a breakthrough in medical understanding of the role of some nutrient in our diet. One day, it might be the finding that cruciferous vegetables play an important role in preventing cancer. Another might bring the news that antioxidant-rich foods such as raisins, sesame seeds, and green and orange vegetables prevent cholesterol from oxidizing and turning dangerous. Or that genistein found in soybeans inhibits the growth of tumors. Or that apple skin, red wine, and purple grape juice are all good for dilating blood vessels and protecting the heart. Or that onions and garlic provide a world of health benefits, fighting viruses, cancer, high blood pressure, and cholesterol. Or that fiber lowers serum cholesterol. Or that saponins, a class of compounds found in fruits and vegetables, stimulate the immune system and may have anti-tumor properties. There is simply a never-ending stream of good news about vegetarian foods. In the words of Natalie Angier of the New York Times, the truth is that the more researchers understand about the ingredients found in fruits, vegetables, beans, and herbs, the more impressed they are with the power of those compounds to retard the bodily breakdown that results in cancer and other chronic diseases. But you never hear any good news about meat. You never switch on the news to learn that a medical study at Harvard has revealed that roast beef boosts the immune system, or that fried chicken helps prevent arthritis, or that ham is good for the prostate. There's never a single encouraging news tidbit about veal, say, aiding the gonads. Nothing positive ever turns up, even about the highly regarded turkey Escalops fontina. There's simply never anything health-enhancing that any researcher can uncover about flesh foods. Meanwhile, a torrent of revelations confirms the benefits of plant foods. Although it is rare for anybody in the media to note it, you've got to be blind not to see a pattern. Take the case of homocysteine, an amino acid derived from the breakdown of another amino acid, methionine, present in greater proportion in animal than vegetable protein. In the early 1960s, a rare disease called homocystinuria was discovered in Ireland. Victims may suffer a variety of ailments, including mental retardation, but all cases are characterized by elevated levels of homocysteine in the blood and urine and hardening of the arteries. This discovery led to the hypothesis that perhaps homocysteine, rather than cholesterol, is the active agent in breaking down the lining of the arteries. Recently, evidence has mounted that indeed serum homocysteine levels mirror risk of cardiac arrest. Homocysteine is broken down by vitamin B6 and folic acid, both abundantly present in plant foods. Proponents of the homocysteine hypothesis point to the ratio between methionine and vitamin B6 in foods as the crucial factor for arterial health, finding this ratio worrisome in animal foods and ideal in fruits and vegetables. And so the debate in the medical community between the cholesterol model of arterial disease and the homocysteine model shakes out this way.
Those in the medical majority who emphasize the risk of elevated serum cholesterol as a cause of heart disease must by logic concede that the optimal diet is a low-fat, zero-cholesterol diet, a vegan diet. Those in the medical minority who by contrast emphasize the risk factor of elevated homocysteine in the blood must by logic concede that the optimal diet is the one lowest in methionine and highest in folic acid and vitamin B6, a vegan diet. The scientific debate between the cholesterol model and the homocysteine model of heart disease essentially boils down to no more than an argument about which does the most damage, saturated fat and cholesterol from animal foods or animal protein itself. In practical dietary terms, it is a distinction without a difference. If you decide to follow all the arrows and move to a vegetarian or vegan diet, you will most likely encounter some resistance from others who lack your insight or courage to change. Some people may say that you're a fool. Don't worry about it. You'll outlive them. Other vegetarian fools include Plato, Socrates, Einstein, Tolstoy, Thoreau, Emerson, Franklin, Pope, Newton, Pythagoras, Gandhi, Da Vinci, Voltaire, Milton, Darwin, Schweitzer, Shelley, Shaw, Paul McCartney, and last but not least, Madonna. Some may say that you're too extreme, that you're better off just cutting down on meat products instead of going vegetarian. But if something's unhealthy for your body, by what logic would it be better to ingest a moderate amount of it than to eliminate it altogether? Some who are ignorant of the facts may tell you that you can't get enough protein on a vegetarian diet. But as we know, most Americans suffer from an unhealthy excess of protein. You will have absolutely no problem getting sufficient protein on a balanced vegetarian diet. Other naysayers may warn you that you're likely to become anemic. In fact, most vegetarians have very healthy hemoglobin levels. Only those who eat a diet of junk foods and dairy products, which are iron deficient, may run into problems. Some skeptics may bring up the cloudier matter of vitamin B12. It's a fact that only animal foods contain substantial quantities of this vitamin. The human need for vitamin B12 is minuscule, about 2 micrograms per day, and our bodies store the vitamin for a period of years. Vitamin B12 is manufactured by bacteria and other one-celled organisms, and therefore our ancestors probably got plenty of it when they ate root vegetables and plants without washing off all the soil. Naturally, I don't suggest not washing your vegetables. There are plenty of easy ways for a vegan to obtain B12. Some scientists believe that we get adequate levels of B12 from intestinal bacteria and bacteria in the environment. But to be conservative, I recommend supplemental B12. Many cereals, soy milks, and other packaged foods are enriched with B12. Nutritional yeast and textured vegetable protein are also good sources. Finally, all multivitamins, including vegetarian formulas, contain more B12 than you will ever need. So vitamin B12 deficiency, which can lead to pernicious anemia, is nothing to worry about, even on a strictly vegan diet. But to be perfectly safe, simply enrich your diet with supplements. Nursing mothers should take particular care to do so. Finally, there is what I consider the argument of last resort against vegetarianism. It is an argument that dismisses the facts in favor of supposition. Never mind the statistics about heart attacks and cancer. Never mind that vegetarians tend to live longer than meat eaters. Never mind the obesity that is the common result of an animal-based diet. Never mind all the environmental reasons for a diet that is plant-based. Humans were meant to be meat eaters, some plead. We evolved as hunters. We have canine teeth. You can't fight nature. We have bloodlust. The reality, thankfully, is otherwise. We are not inexplicably doomed by nature to a diet that destroys our bodies.
Evolution created many carnivores, such as the lion, dog, wolf, and cat. They all have a short digestive system, roughly 3 times the length of their bodies, to facilitate the speedy removal of decaying flesh, which can poison the bloodstream if it lingers too long in the body. Carnivores also differ from herbivores in having acidic saliva and stomachs with large amounts of hydrochloric acid, useful in digesting flesh and bones. Animals who hunt at night and sleep by day don't need sweat glands, and so don't perspire through their skin. Instead, they sweat through their tongues. And carnivores, of course, have claws, powerful jaws, and long, sharp canine teeth to tear living flesh. They do not possess molars needed for grinding their food or the enzyme ptyalin for pre-digesting grain. How do humans compare in these regards? The answer is not new to science. It was given long ago by Plutarch, who pointed out that man has no curved beak, no sharp talons or claws, no pointed teeth. On the contrary, by the smoothness of his teeth, the small capacity of his mouth, the softness of his tongue, and the sluggishness of his digestive apparatus, nature sternly forbids him to feed on flesh. Plutarch was right. Like our cousins, the anthropoid apes, whose diet consists mostly of fruit and nuts, our digestive system is 12 times the length of our bodies. It takes meat 5 days to take this voyage and pass out of the body. Vegetarian food, 1 to 2 days. Our skin has pores for evaporation, and our stomach acid has roughly 5% the strength of the carnivores. Obviously, we have neither claws nor powerful carnivorous jaws, but have molars for grinding and pre-digesting our grain. Like herbivorous animals, we have alkaline saliva and the enzyme ptyalin to pre-digest grain. The teeth we call our canines have only the name in common with the long, sharp, piercing teeth of dogs or tigers. If you don't believe me, try using your canines to tear into the living flesh of a moose. I have challenged many people to do so, and not one has come back with the moose in his mouth. Do we have bloodlust? Well, does the idea of tearing a chicken or a cow apart with your hands and teeth and sucking its warm blood appeal to you? People eat their meat packaged and disguised precisely because the reality of eating flesh disgusts most of us. Maybe there's a reason for that. And that brings us to the end of chapter 8. So we'll go ahead and read the last chapter. Chapter 9, Going Home. I have been on the road for the last several years, traveling up to 100,000 miles a year, speaking to anyone who will listen about the health benefits of a vegetarian diet and the dangers posed to our land and our bodies by chemical agriculture. I've spoken in nearly every state, with one notable exception. Montana was never on my itinerary. I suppose that's at least partly because there's not a great demand for vegetarian speakers in Montana, but it's also the case that I wasn't real eager to go home. I love the state, and I miss my old friends there, yet something in my gut was telling me not to return, that I'd find it too painful. I went back while writing this book and saw what my gut was warning me about. Family farming in the Montana that I knew is not just dying, as I had feared, it is dead. All the familiar small dairies, many with histories spanning several generations, have closed. I visited my old friend Harry Mitchell, who had once been the proprietor of the largest, most successful dairy farm in Montana, Ayrshire Dairy. Most successful dairy farm in Montana, Ayrshire Dairy. When I was a child, the only other dairy of comparable size in the state was the Lyman Dairy. Today, his farm is devoid of livestock and deathly quiet. If Harry Mitchell, the most hardworking, skillful, knowledgeable farmer you'd ever want to meet, can't run a dairy profitably today, no one can.
All the farmers and former farmers with whom I spoke had an edge of despair in their voices as they discussed the condition of agriculture in Montana and across the nation. There was no joy left in farming. Competing against agribusinesses, giant feedlots, mega dairies, all of which have taken every possible advantage of their size and rigged government policy to favor themselves, none of the family farmers truly had a chance. Government farm subsidies, often too complex for any single human to understand, have long tended to favor large-scale agriculture. Dairies in southern states, which don't have the expense of keeping their cows warm, have exploited their natural advantage over those in the northern states. The failures of chemical agriculture, meanwhile, have drawn most farmers deeper and deeper into a financial pit as their soil has grown less productive. For all these reasons, more Montanan family farmers are throwing in the towel every week. Many are selling their land for housing developments or golf courses. Tourism is quickly replacing agriculture as the leading industry in the state, and the plight of Montana's small farmers is echoed across the land. When I sold my farm in 1983, there were about 1,250,000 full-time commercial family farms in America. Today, about 400,000 remain. At this rate, the family farmer will be virtually extinct within a decade. Family farmers are easier to lose than to replace. I would be a hypocrite if I claimed to feel unmitigated grief for the decline of dairies that, after all, yield a product that I now believe to be counterproductive to human health. But I do lament deeply the passing of a way of life, the rending of the fabric of community across rural America. And I feel for the small farmers who are losing out to the same high-tech, high-input chemical means of production that is increasingly the bane of consumers, taxpayers, and the land itself. With a lump in my throat, I headed back to the old family homestead. It was raining, and I trudged through the muddy soil around the fossilized remains of the sheds, granaries, scale houses, loading chutes, corrals, and feed bunks that I had once built. It was tough. Tough to feel that a lifetime of work and energy and heartbreak had gone into creating something that now is overgrown with weeds. Tough to realize that maybe if I had gone about it the right way, it would still be a productive, flourishing farm today. I visited the cemetery where my parents and my brother are buried. My father's headstone is the size of a large refrigerator. The stone was rubbed smooth by buffalo that had brushed up against it for ages before cattle usurped them upon the land. My father had pointed the stone out to me when I was about 15. "You see that big old rock over there? That's what I want for my headstone." He never said another word about it, and neither did I. 35 years later, when he died, I made sure his wish was carried out. It's one of the few things back home that I got right. I looked up the fellows I used to play poker with. Of the other 9 men who were all about my age, I am 59, 4 are dead, 3 of heart disease, 1 of emphysema. 3 live with heart disease, 1 has battled colon cancer, and another has survived cancer of the prostate. I'm the only one in good health. It seemed as if heart disease and cancer had visited practically every family I dropped in on. Everyone I spoke to was curious about my eating habits, but they were discreet. A pattern developed. Nobody wanted to ask me too many questions about my vegetarian diet in public, but whenever my friends cornered me alone, they pumped me for information. What do I have for dinner on a vegetarian diet? Fish? How do I get enough protein? My friends suffered from a lot of misinformation, but they knew something was seriously wrong with the way they were eating. Too many people were obese, too many were sick, too many had already died. The plague of the animal-based diet had wreaked havoc on their families and their community. They knew in their hearts that it was time to change. They just didn't know how. In sum, change inspires fear. What would happen to the economy, one friend challenged me, if I had my way and the nation went vegetarian? What would happen to all the jobs in the meat industry?
They would be lost, of course. Gone would be all the jobs in the slaughterhouses, the most dangerous jobs in America, as well as all the other foul jobs in meat processing, not to mention all the minimum wage jobs flipping burgers. They would be replaced by even more jobs, safer, cleaner, more satisfying, and probably better paying jobs in the production and selling of organic, healthy, plant-based products. The savings in medical costs attributable to meat consumption, estimated at $28 to $61 billion annually, would be plowed back into our economy and boost its productivity enormously. Organic farming is labor-intensive and more conducive to small farming operations than large. That is why the loss of a generation of family farmers troubles me greatly. We need skilled farmers to help sustain the transition to small-scale organic agriculture that just happens to be the fastest-growing segment of the farm economy today. And organic agriculture thrives without imposing hidden costs on taxpayers the way the chicken and hog and cattle operations do when their waste products run off into our waterways. I think of the words of my friend Fred Kirschenman, who runs a prosperous organic farm in North Dakota. Quote, "My neighbors outproduce me in just about every respect but one," Fred says, "net profit. He has far lower input costs than the chemical farmers, and consumers wisely are willing to pay more for his goods." The change is underway. I paid a visit to the largest commercial supermarket in Great Falls. I could hardly believe my eyes. Soy milk and rice milk on the shelves, soy hot dogs, veggie burgers, tofu, and seitan, and I found vegetarian entrees in all the restaurants I sampled. It's not hard anymore to be a vegetarian in America. If it can be done in Great Falls, it can be done anywhere. The question we must ask ourselves as a culture is whether we want to embrace the change that must come or resist it. Are we so attached to the dietary fallacies with which we were raised, so afraid to counter the arbitrary laws of eating taught to us in childhood by our misinformed parents, that we cannot alter the course they set us on, even if it leads to our own ruin? Does the prospect of standing apart or encountering ridicule scare us even from saving ourselves? That prospect intimidated me once, and I can only wonder now what I was frightened of. It's hard to imagine now that I am 130 pounds lighter, infinitely healthier, more full of life and energy, much happier. Now that I have vegetarian friends wherever I go, and feel part of a movement that is not so much political as it is a march of the human heart. Now that I understand how much is at stake, now that I have come to relish shaking people up. I would love to see the meat industry and the pesticide industry shaken up too. I would love to see feedlots close and factory farming end. I would love to see more families return to the land, grow crops for our own species, and raise them organically. I would love to see farm communities revive. I would love to know that I've wandered into my nation's heartland by the sweet smell of grain and not the forbidding smell of excrement. I can no longer fathom what there is to be afraid of, except the status quo. How do we want in the end to measure the lives we have led? We could measure them, of course, according to how much money and how many material possessions we've accumulated. But in the words made famous by a great American play, you can't take it with you. Or we could ask ourselves, have we done all that we could do for the generations to come? Are there more trees now than there were when we were born? Is the air fresher? Is the water cleaner? Is there more good, rich farmland? Are there more birds in the sky, more fish in the sea? Are there more animals in the wild? Are people leading longer, healthier lives? Is there less hunger? Is there less disease and suffering? Is the world a more peaceful place? When you can't take it with you, all that really matters is what you leave behind. And that brings us to the end of Mad Cowboy, Plain Truth from the Cattle Rancher Who Won't Eat Meat,
written by the great Howard Lyman. And now from plant-based news, a story titled A Star-Studded Animated Animal Farm Adaptation just hit cinemas. This new Animal Farm film has been in development for nearly 15 years. This article was written by the editorial team of Plant-Based News. A new star-studded animated Animal Farm adaptation just arrived in cinemas, the latest adaptation of George Orwell's seminal 1945 novella is titled Animal Farm, A Cautionary Tale, and was written by Nicholas Stoller. The cast of Animal Farm, A Cautionary Tale includes Seth Rogen, Gaten Matarazzo, Steve Buscemi, Glenn Close, Laverne Cox, Kieran Culkin, Kathleen Turner, and acclaimed vegan actor Woody Harrelson. The film was directed and produced by Andy Serkis, who is still best known for his award-winning motion capture work, but has pivoted towards acting and directing. Animal Farm, A Cautionary Tale is the fourth feature film he has directed. As in the classic novella, the film follows a group of anthropomorphic farmed animals who overthrow their human captors and create a new system of governance, which eventually fails due to the corruption that leadership and power bring. To Orwell, farmed animals were more than just a literary tool. In the introduction to the Ukrainian edition of Animal Farm, George Orwell described once seeing a young boy whipping a huge cart horse whenever he tried to turn. It struck me that if only such animals became aware of their strength, we should have no power over them, and that men exploit animals in much the same way as the rich exploit the proletariat, Orwell wrote. Animal Farm, A Cautionary Tale was released on May 1st, 2026. It premiered at BFI London Film Festival and the Annecy International Animation Film Festival in 2025. According to Angel Studios, the owner of Animal Farm, A Cautionary Tale's U.S. distribution rights, the film retains the original's satirical allegory of revolution and power and fulfills Orwell's warning about the dangers of communism. Orwell's Animal Farm notably featured an anti-Stalinist message. However, it also reflected how all systems of power, including capitalism and religion, can potentially lead to oppression in a reflection of the author's unilateral anti-authoritarianism. Angel Studios is based in Provo, Utah, and is primarily associated with so-called values-based entertainment. Its productions often feature Christian themes. Here's a story from Sentient Media titled, Cancer Rates Are Higher Near Factory Farms, Study Finds, written by Emily Payne. In California, Texas, and Iowa, cancer rates are 4 to 8% higher in areas with more industrial animal agriculture. People living near higher densities of factory farms may face increased cancer risk, a new study finds. While the public health and environmental impacts of concentrated animal feeding operations, or CAFOs, are well documented, the investigation is among the first to examine links to cancer across multiple U.S. regions and cancer types. Researchers at Yale University analyzed county-level cancer rates from 2000 to 2021 in Iowa, Texas, and California, comparing areas with high concentrations of factory farms to similar counties with few. They found that overall cancer incidence rates were significantly elevated in counties with more animal feeding operations. Factory farms produce massive amounts of manure. Iowa's hogs alone produce an estimated 110 billion pounds of manure each year, at least 100 times the amount of fecal waste created by Iowa's entire human population. Nearly all of the hogs in Iowa are raised in CAFOs. Typically stored in large outdoor ponds called lagoons, CAFO manure generates harmful amounts of air pollutants, including ammonia,
hydrogen sulfide and particulate matter, and contaminated runoff leads to pathogens and nitrates leaching into local waterways. A recent report from the Iowa Environmental Council and the Harkin Institute found that high levels of environmental contaminants, including nitrates, are linked to cancer risk and are ubiquitous across Iowa. The state has the second highest and fastest rising cancer rate in the United States. Iowa oncologist Dr. Richard Deming, a co-author of the report, says that it aligns with the Yale study. When you know the relationship between CAFOs and nitrates that get into the water, it doesn't surprise me that it's another study that supports the data, he says. The Yale study researchers found positive associations between animal feeding operation density and rates of almost all cancers. Counties with many industrial farms had a higher overall cancer incidence rate than control counties, 4% higher in California and 8% higher in both Iowa and Texas. Some cancer types showed stronger correlations than others, but Deming explains that this variability is expected when looking at environmental risk factors. Cancers might not appear for decades after environmental exposure, and these exposures also interact with genetics and known risk factors like tobacco use, diet, exercise levels, and alcohol consumption. It would be easier to explain the data if nitrates only cause one cancer, and that you could just track that, and there were a parallel association between nitrates and one cancer, says Deming. The way cancer develops, it doesn't happen that way. There are also complex socioeconomic factors at play that make it difficult to directly link cancer cases to CAFO pollution, says Anne Scheschinger, Senior Director of Agriculture and Climate Research at the advocacy nonprofit Environmental Working Group. It's especially tricky in rural counties to tie something specific to increased rates of cancer because we know rural counties oftentimes have less preventative health care access, lower incomes, higher age, says Scheschinger. The Yale study researchers ran statistical analysis to pair similar counties based on factors including race and ethnicity, education level, income, age, smoking, and urban versus rural status. They use the U.S. Environmental Protection Agency definition of animal feeding operations, facilities where animals are kept and fed in a confined area for at least 45 days within a 12-month period without any crops or vegetation growing there. CAFOs are animal feeding operations that meet a certain size threshold, such as at least 700 dairy cattle, 2,500 swine, or 100,000 laying hens. The EPA requires large CAFOs to hold a permit to regulate their water pollution. But in 2024, fewer than one-third of the nation's CAFOs held these permits. All other facilities that don't require this permit, which represent the vast majority of animal feeding operations in the U.S., may or may not be regulated at the state level, depending on their location. Because of this, Scheschinger says that looking at permitting data alone does not capture the full scale of animal feeding operations in the U.S. Quote, especially in a state like Iowa, the data that they got from the DNR, Iowa Department of Natural Resources, is not going to represent all of the animal facilities, says Scheschinger of the Yale study. She notes that identifying smaller facilities, which can still house thousands of animals, and regulating them at the state level could help mitigate the public health impact of animal feeding operations. For Deming, the study's results are a call for investment in data collection at a time when researchers are facing reduced funding. Collecting data like on nitrates in the water, that requires some real field work. And as we understand that we need to be doing more of that, the state of Iowa is starting to not fund the collection of that data, says Deming. In 2023, the Iowa legislature cut funding for the Iowa Nutrient Research Center, which tracks real-time water quality data, including nitrate levels in the state's waterways. State and local public health officials also need to be empowered to look at the impacts of factory farming, says Dr. Naaman Shah, an epidemiologist at the Los Angeles County Department of Public Health,
Factory farms are typically not under the purview of public health departments, despite their documented public health impacts. The more and more we learn about the health impacts of these businesses, we need a change in regulatory code that really centers the public health responsibility, which is about protecting the population in nearby communities, says Shaw. Compared to where it's traditionally been with the Department of Agriculture, which has just a very different mandate, including promotion of the industry. Another story from Sentient Media today is titled The Gelatin Trick, Clean Image, Industrial Reality, written by Jessica Scott Reed. Gelatin has made a comeback thanks to, quote, natural wellness trends, despite modest evidence for its effectiveness and ongoing concerns about where it comes from. Known as America's most favorite dessert at the turn of the 20th century, jiggly bright Jell-O was once a symbol of modernity and food innovation. Into the 1950s, the brand of gelatin mixes became a fixture of American life with molded desserts and salads, also called aspics, centering tables and celebrated as fun, convenient, and versatile. But as consumers grew wary of processed foods, Jell-O fell from its mid-century dominance, with sales steadily dropping since the 1980s. Now, American food politics and wellness culture are shifting again. Today, the main ingredient of Jell-O, gelatin, is seeing a surge in popularity and sales, bolstered in part by social media influencers who promote its supposed nutritional and functional benefits. The trend follows in the footsteps of collagen and tallow as part of the broader high-protein and, quote, natural wellness craze. But TikTok's viral gelatin trick and natural Botox are far from natural. And questions trail the trend about how this industry impacts the environment and animal welfare. Gelatin then and now. Gelatin's story begins far before its role as a household favorite of the 1950s. One of the earliest written records appeared in Baghdad, where a 10th century Arabic cookbook held a written description of extracting a gel-like substance from boiling fish heads. However, Denis Papin of France is most commonly cited as the first person to produce gelatin in 1681 by boiling animal bones. According to historical records, Papin developed an early version of the pressure cooker, known as a digester, to soften bones and extract the gel-forming material that he suggested using as a food source. By the Victorian era, gelatin had become a food of the upper class. Fancy gelatin molds became a status symbol reserved for royalty and the wealthy. What appeared posh and refined on the table was, in fact, the product of significant human labor and animal use. Before factory farming, industrial production, and powdered mixes, gelatin had to be painstakingly extracted from animal parts such as calves' feet in a slow process carried out by cooks and other servants. The popularity of gelatin has ebbed and flowed over recent decades, and today it has some unusual food applications beyond gelled, synthetically colored desserts, though jellied salads are also making a comeback. Some social media users are now promoting an edible homemade Botox, often made with a mixture of common, quote, clean foods and beverages such as fruit juice, green tea, yogurt, or honey, along with the odorless, tasteless gelatin, which is derived from collagen. Others are promoting the same recipes as a technique for weight loss, sharing recipes for gelatin squares they claim are filling and can prevent overeating. For the most part, these claims overstate the evidence. While some evidence suggests gelatin consumption can support collagen production, the effects are modest, and researchers note that the body processes collagen just like any other protein. The nutrition source at Harvard T.H. Chan School of Public Health
points out that high protein foods of many kinds, including soy and other legumes, not just animal sources, provides the amino acids needed to produce collagen, and that natural collagen production is supported through a healthy and balanced diet. The nutrition source also notes that there is a lack of research to show that eating collagen can directly benefit skin or joint health. This is echoed in a 2025 Allure magazine story on eating gelatin gummies for better skin, which tells readers, don't fall for this nonsense. And though some studies suggest eating gelatin can modestly increase feelings of fullness, there is little evidence that it leads to sustained weight loss. Consuming gelatin cannot burn fat nor boost metabolism. Solid market of murky origins. Though it may be touted as, quote, clean and natural on TikTok, gelatin production begins most commonly on factory farms where animals are raised in intensive confinement. After being sent to slaughter, certain parts of those animals that are less commonly eaten, including pig skins, cattle bones, tissues, and connective tissues, as well as fish skin and scales, are cleaned and boiled to break down the byproducts into collagen, then treated with an acid or alkali to extract gelatin, which is then filtered, concentrated, and dried. In addition to foods including candies and marshmallows, gelatin is a common ingredient in a broad range of products such as medications, beauty products, adhesives, and photographic materials. And the market for it is booming. The global gelatin market is experiencing a period of robust growth, according to market research. In the United States, the gelatin market is projected to grow significantly to an estimated value of $602.32 million by 2032. But concerns persist about the ingredients' reliance on factory farming operations that are tied to high greenhouse gas emissions, extensive land and water use, in addition to mass animal slaughter. A report on the food-grade gelatin market for 2026 to 2035 identifies concerns over factory farming practices and the environmental footprint of gelatin production as part of the challenges facing the gelatin industry. The report shares that these issues combined with a lack of transparency in gelatin sourcing continue to challenge the market's reputation and growth potential. Bottom line, from royal dining rooms to mid-century molded salads to today's wellness trends, gelatin has been continually reshaped to match the culture of the moment. Its latest rebrand as the, quote, natural health aid reflects a broader shift in food culture, one that seems to blur the realities of its source. For all its shifting identities, gelatin is a product of industrial animal agriculture, dependent on systems that raise persistent concerns about environmental impacts and animal welfare. And Veg News gives us this interesting article. A new blue zone? Tanzania joins the ranks of the world's healthiest diets. This was written by Charlotte Poynting. New research suggests that following a more traditional Tanzanian Kilimanjaro-style plant-forward diet may boost health and immunity. Thanks to growing research and reports in recent years, there's increasing global recognition that the Mediterranean diet, rich in fruits, vegetables, grains, legumes, and beans, and low in meat, is among the healthiest ways to eat. It is the eating pattern followed by people in Icaria, Greece, and Sardinia, Italy, for example, which are two of the world's blue zones, regions renowned for longevity. The other blue zones in Loma Linda, California, Nicoya, Costa Rica, and Okinawa, Japan, also emphasize plants and very little meat, as well as moderate exercise, a purposeful life, and a full social circle. As the blue zones demonstrate, a plant-heavy diet seems to come with an abundance of benefits. Research suggests that due to their antioxidant and anti-inflammatory properties, plant-based whole foods may help reduce the risk of a

specifically who eat the way their ancestors ate, more plants and less meat, are far healthier than those who follow a more Western-style diet. This study is yet another reminder that the foundations of many traditional diets, whole grains, legumes, fruits, vegetables, and fermented foods, support health in a variety of ways. Sapna Paravuemba, MSRDN of Health by Sapna, told Veg News. It's often when people move away from traditional patterns toward more modern Western diets that we see increases in chronic disease risk. The benefits of the Tanzanian Kilimanjaro diet. The new study consisted of two groups of men from Tanzania, totaling around 77 people. Half the men followed a traditional rural Kilimanjaro heritage-style diet, which is high in foods like okra, plantains, beans, and drinks like mbege, which is made with fermented banana and millet. The other half followed a more Western-style diet full of processed foods like sausages, white bread, and French fries. Researchers found that the men who switched from the rural diet to the urban diet showed elevated levels of inflammatory proteins in their bodies, markers of metabolic dysregulation, and a reduced immune response. However, those who moved from urban diets to more traditional rural foods experienced the opposite effect. The researchers noted that these health impacts were still detectable 4 weeks after the study, showing that diet changes can have long-lasting effects. Our study highlights the benefits of these traditional food products for inflammation and metabolic processes in the body, said lead author and infectious disease specialist Quirgin de Maas from the Netherlands, Radboud University Medical Center. At the same time, we show how harmful an unhealthy Western diet can be. Paravuemba agrees that in general, ultra-processed foods can be detrimental to our health. This is largely because they've been stripped of protective nutrients, she says. Think fiber, which is essential for gut and digestive health, as well as antioxidants and phytochemicals, which repair cell damage and reduce inflammation. Instead, ultra-processed foods can often contain high amounts of sugar and sodium and even carcinogens. Processed and red meats like sausages are especially problematic. They're high in saturated fats and contain compounds like carnitine, which can fuel inflammation and harm cardiovascular health, explains Paravuemba. They're also classified as group 1 carcinogens by the World Health Organization, meaning there's strong evidence linking them to cancer. The Kilimanjaro heritage diet is not just rich in antioxidants and fiber, but thanks to fermented drinks like mbegege, it is high in gut-friendly probiotics too. It's worth noting that this drink is alcoholic, adds Paravuemba. So any probiotic benefits may be counteracted by alcohol's known pro-inflammatory and carcinogenic effects. For anyone who wants to reap the benefits of the rural Tanzanian diet, Paravuemba recommends building meals around vegetables and legumes, snacking on fruit, and eating more whole grains, as well as opting for more fermented foods like sauerkraut or kimchi, for example. Don't underestimate the power of returning to the basics, she adds, whether that means embracing your own cultural food roots or simply prioritizing more whole plant foods in your meals. These shifts can make a big difference. And to bring Animalia Hour to a close for today, I'd like to share a quote that was posted on Instagram on the account The Undisputable Vegans. This quote was said by Mike Anderson. "We kill billions of wild animals to protect the animals we eat. We then destroy our environment to feed the animals we eat. We spend more time, money, and resources fattening the animals we eat than we do feeding humans who are actually starving. The greatest irony is that after all the expense of raising these animals, we eat them and they

kill us. And instead of recognizing this insanity, we torture and kill millions of other animals trying to find a cure to the diseases caused by eating animals in the first place. When it comes to eating, humans are without question the dumbest animals on the planet. Thank you so much for listening to Anamaya Hour today. We are encouraging you to try transitioning to a plant-based diet. You have nothing to lose, and the planet has everything to gain. Have a good day. We hope you enjoyed today's installment of Anamaya Hour with me, Sarah Hale. We'll be back next week with more news and stories. Wishing you a gorgeous day. Bye.

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Thanks for tuning in out there. This is the Sleeve Stack Show, Sundays, 5 to 7 p.m. So you just heard Big in Japan, Tele, Bigger Ranks, followed by Manasa with Skanga, the 12-inch mix. Yeah. And then Wreck Up My Day, Mighty Peppa, and Carlton Livingston. After that was Mellow Moon, Joe Pilgrim, and Myed Hub. In the background, we've got some Augustus Pablo. Rocker's Dub album. Lovely album. I hope your Sunday's going well. We've had some sun, some snow, some sun, and then some snow again, and then sun again. So, yay. Maybe this is what we're going to get, and then it'll be time to get on the river. Because it's time to get on the river, in my opinion. I'm going to say hello out there to Alaska. Thanks for tuning in. Yeah. Everyone out there in Butte and all of Bozeman. So thanks for tuning in, everyone. 95.9 KGVM.

0: say why. Now the government now run nothing for them brethren. You know, say the streets are empty. You know, say the pockets are empty. So the youths them hungry. You know, say the youth them are struggling. So them are start juggling. You know, I want to get caught in the game.
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followed by Art X and Candy with Corrupted Forest. After that was OBF, 16 Tons of Pressure. It's a nice sample from 16 Tons, and what do you get? Another day older and deeper in debt. I like that sample. I like that song, actually. After that was Same Justice, Stand High Patrol, and a little bit of Augustus Pablo mixed in there. And then Marina P and Tippa Irie with The Beat Goes Ska. And The Beat Goes Ska. That was pretty cool. In the background, we've got The Scatolites with Bamako Ska. It's a nice tune. 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Thanks for tuning in.

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